0: Barely. Around 9,000 acres has burned in three fires north of Spokane, Washington, the state's second largest city. Close to 67,000 people have been evacuated. Northwest Public Broadcasting's Anna King has more.
1: Britt Wilson was standing outside of her parents' home in North Spokane. It was just ashes. There were massive trucks working in the background to shut down the gas lines.
2: They had to get out at the last minute, and they couldn't find two of their cats when they left. So, we have no idea where they are or if they're okay. They're probably not. But just, it's just wild. Like, it was like that morning they were fine.
1: Many seniors and families are evacuated to Spokane's convention center. Others are filling up the hotels in town. Most appear spent from exhaustion and worry about what they will find when they are allowed to return home. For NPR News, I'm Anna King in Spokane, Washington.
0: Federal regulators have given the green light to Boeing's 737 MAX 7 jet. As NPR's Joel Rose reports, it's a big milestone for the aerospace giant after years of certification delays.
3: The Federal Aviation Administration has approved the smallest version of Boeing's best-selling 737 MAX line after years of review. At one point, Boeing expected the 737 MAX 7 to be approved in 2022, but the company faced a more stringent certification process after two fatal crashes of the larger MAX 8 model. Boeing also had to fix a design flaw with the MAX's engine de-icing system. It's the latest sign that regulators have growing confidence in Boeing, which has worked to recover from a crisis of safety and quality. The plane maker is still seeking certification for the larger 737 MAX 10 model, which could come soon. Joel Rose, NPR News, Washington.
0: You're listening to NPR News. President Trump says he's disappointed in U.S. Attorney Jeanine Pirro after her office blamed a contractor for shoddy work on the Washington, D.C. reflecting pool instead of vandalism. Trump said the former Fox News host folded like a cheap umbrella.
4: We weren't necessarily thrilled with the contractor, but they did a job and they were fixing any problems. But then it got carried away because the judge was extremely unfriendly to Jeanine. And frankly, I think she choked.
0: Trump refused to say whether he'd move to fire Pirro. The president of Brown University announced that she will step down next year. NPR's Caden Mills reports.
5: In her letter to the university community, President Christina Paxson announced she will step down from leading the Ivy League institution after 15 years. Paxson's tenure will end a year early after the coming school year, and she will be replaced concluding a national search. Paxson had previously planned to step down this July, but she agreed to extend her term to 2028 after the Trump administration threatened to cut the school's federal research funding following allegations of discrimination. Brown was one of several elite universities that faced similar threats, and it reached a deal with the federal government last summer. Paxson said in her letter, quote, Brown is wonderfully poised to begin its next chapter. Caden Mills, NPR News.
0: The South Pacific nation of Nauru has changed its name to the Republic of Nauru, aligning with its national language. The tiny atoll was colonized by Germany and later administered by Australia before becoming an independent republic in 1968. This is NPR News from Washington.
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7: I'm Kushan Avidar.
8: I'm Ariana Brocious.
7: And this is Climate One. So, I don't want to brag, but I'm pretty hip, Ariana. Do you know that?
8: Oh, I mean, yeah, it's obvious.
7: Like, I make it my business to know what's up in popular culture. If I still had hair, I'd have frosted tips.
8: Oh, wow. Wow. I wish I could say the same. Maybe not about the frosted tips, but, you know, being hip.
7: Your loss.
8: Just being with it, you know. I'm usually way behind the times with memes and jokes and slang and pop songs. But I do watch a fair amount of TV, for better or for worse. So I do have a familiarity with, like, you know, the big shows on Netflix and Max, Apple, and of course, PBS. So I'm not a total rube.
7: Of course. I mean, PBS is timeless. I've always tried to work at the intersection of current events and pop culture because I do think that's where the Overton window can shift and you can affect public opinion. And frankly, there's just a lot of joy in it.
8: And that's exactly what today's show is all about. When it comes to climate, we have the facts. but we aren't moving fast enough. So we need to get climate awareness to the places where people already are, sharing knowledge in ways they can relate to, and maybe change the way they think about what's possible.
7: In recent years, this climate lever has gotten more and more activated. We recently did a show on games that include climate themes or content. Today, we'll hear from someone in Hollywood and a major league athlete about how they use platforms for climate awareness.
8: And because self-image is a key part of all this, we'll hear about a fascinating study linking views on masculinity with concerns about climate. Kusha went to an MMA match, spoiler alert, so stay tuned. You don't want to miss that.
7: First, we're going to a space most of us know well, at least from one side of the screen. I'm talking about Hollywood. Can watching a character in a movie take charge of the future actually change what people believe they can do in real life? And can the stories we consume ultimately shape public attitudes and even policy outcomes?
8: Alison Beagleman certainly thinks so. She's an entrepreneur and impact producer working at the intersection of climate and media. She's co-founder of the Hollywood Climate Summit and co-founder and chief of strategy at Context Collaborative. We talked about the power of what we see on the screen to shape action in real life.
9: We have a lot of people doing the work in terms of helping creatives and companies and brands tell better stories that are more accurate and also fun and exciting and entertaining. And then we really need the people to bring those case studies to light and also bring people together to talk about their learnings and hear from scientists about like what they're struggling to communicate and how we as a field can do a better job. All at the same time, we are, you know, as an organization, we do impact campaign work. We're directing attention. That's what the summit does. It really creates a space, but also directs attention so that we can take what is already happening and scale it, right?
8: Why is it important for climate change to show up in popular entertainment?
9: Because climate has not shown up. And because of that, we've proven that there's a lack of understanding of what climate change even is across our country, our globe. And that lack of understanding has allowed for a lot of disinformation to spread. Obviously, there's been a politicization of climate that has mm-hmm. added to disinformation. And so, you know, that's a whole other can of worms. But the reason culture and entertainment is so critical to the climate fight is because we hit billions of people every single day. The gaming industry alone hits around 6 billion people, and people are playing these games consistently. TV and film, you're connected with your favorite TV character, you're watching seasons and seasons of them. If they're like Ava Daniels from Hacks and they're constantly bringing up climate change and AI and all these issues that are interconnected and giving you a lens to view them through, you're going to feel more connected to it and be like, oh, okay, yeah, like that's something that's cool and fun and I can speak to in my everyday life. When you know someone and you hear something from them directly, you're more likely to share that information. And so if you're getting to know these characters and they're giving you information and then you're going out and sharing it, like that's one of the best ways to grow awareness about something. And we're also in a really dark time news wise. So I think that's why it's also really important, because culture is one of the last frontiers that we can utilize to put out critical information.
8: Yeah, I mean, I hear you there saying that it's important for affecting the way people think about issues, and we'll talk a bit more about that in a minute, but also this sort of messenger role that characters play, where they are conveying information about lots of different things, and viewers and listeners are sort of, you know, absorbing that to a certain degree, and it's affecting the way they might be communicating about it in their own lives. So I want to play a couple examples, because I think it's great to hear just a few examples of how climate shows up in TV today. So the first is from Hacks season 3, which you just referenced. Deborah is a 60 plus comedian and Ava is her Gen Z writing partner. They're on a hike. They get lost. Deborah is injured. The conversation turns to climate change, which Deborah doesn't really think is an issue. So let's listen to this.
10: Why won't you admit that this is a problem? Look, even if what you say is true, what can any one person do about it?
11: Well, you're right. Your average person can't do as much as corporations or governments.
12: There you go. Case closed.
11: I said average person. You're one of the biggest climate criminals I know. Your carbon footprint is huge.
12: Well, not as big as your carbon handprint.
11: Hey, we had an agreement.
12: I'm handicapped now. I have more rights.
11: Okay, you know what? Joke all you want, but you drive cars that are inefficient. You take a private jet everywhere.
12: Not everywhere.
11: All the stuff that you sell on QVC, it's all plastic and fast fashion. Polyester doesn't degrade. It's made from oil. Okay? Forever 21 is basically Exxon. Zara, BP.
12: Listen, I'm not saying you're wrong. It's just that young people are just so much more dramatic about everything. When you live long enough, you realize things don't change that drastically.
11: Okay, think of it this way. When you play a comedy club, you don't do the shitty material at the end of your set and leave the crowd cold out of respect for the comedian following you, right?
12: Of course not.
11: Okay, so maybe think of the earth that way.
8: So there's a lot to unpack in there, and I would love to hear your thoughts first.
9: Yeah, I love that clip. That was, I think, from 2024. And our partners at the NRDC actually work directly with the team at Hacks and the showrunners and the writers to sort of give them inspiration and ideas for like what Ava could say and like how it could reflect their relationship. I also say always intergenerational action and relationship building is so core to climate because we just have these giant gaps, which you're sort of seeing in this clip. But yeah, I mean, unpacking it, what I think Ava as a character, especially in the scene, but always does really well is connecting big issues together in a really personal way. So like she talks about like in this one clip, fashion, plastic and its connection to oil. She talks about the footprint. She talks about pollution. But what she does really great is she says it in a way that for Deborah, like says it in her own terms. And I think that you see that at the end where she's talking about like you wouldn't leave a room cold, right? Like that's sort of the big finale. I think that's really important when you're doing this type of work is like really diving into how would your character act? How would you talk to someone about it? And then making those connections shows us how intersectional climate is, that it really connects to many different issues.
8: Yeah, the intersectionality is really on display here. And that's key. Also that idea that it has to feel authentic to the character, right? And this character, Ava, for people who don't watch the show, I mean, she is outspoken. She has a lot of opinions. And the intergenerational thing is really interesting as well. And I think that's something probably older and younger viewers of this can relate in some respect to either character. So I want to ask, what makes a story good in terms of being climate informed versus climate themed?
9: There are so many different ways to describe climate storytelling now, and everyone has their own jargon. We've sort of at Context Collaborative have thought about it in terms of three different areas. So there's like a climate theme, climate informed, and just like the broader lens of climate context. So when I think about climate themed, I'll think of a story that's maybe more, you know, nature is the story, climate is the story. Mm-hmm. So I would maybe think about like Okja. That was a film from a while ago, but it was very, very rooted in nature. Same with Wild Robot, Hoppers, maybe even Jurassic Park too, like nature-based solutions. Maybe they're about animals. Maybe they're about mycology or trees. But it's all wrapped up in it. Versus climate informed is more like climate is going to shape the world, but it's maybe not the main plot. And I don't want to spoil the next clip, but I think that next clip is more geared towards that.
8: Yeah, well, let's go there. Let's listen to it. So this next clip is from The Morning Show, season 4, episode 2. In it, reporter Alex Levy, played by Jennifer Aniston, is stuck in traffic because of a protest in downtown. So she ends up jumping out, reporting live from that protest, and we'll give a listen to this.
13: Where traffic is at a standstill, where the city has come to a standstill as the radical earth activist group Extinction.
14: Oh, fucking
13: hell! Please keep filming, I'm live. Iconic.
14: Oh, it's Levy.
13: Extinction Rebellion.
14: It's Levy.
13: And who are you?
14: A warrior for truth.
13: And what are you doing here? Why are you doing this?
14: This summit is a front for big oil.
15: Yeah!
14: It's a cover to sell drilling contracts.
15: Yeah!
14: Look at
15: International Allied Petroleum, their CEO Zeke Pemberton, hides his company's pollution behind these sham summits. The stock price gets a bump and he takes home over $100 million a year.
16: But this is a summit for renewable energy, so where are you sourcing your greenwashing claims? What is your evidence?
15: We have receipts. They're internal documents.
16: Well, then why are you shutting the entire city down? Why don't you just publish the documents?
15: Because no one believes us. No one
17: listens.
9: So two sort of things I want to talk about. One, it's different because it's really deeply specific. And I think speaking to the bigger climate movement and systems, it's not a character based scene. What I think is really great about the scene is that we're getting really specific about a really critical issue within climate, which is corruption and big oil sort of deciding that they're going to, they do this all the time. They show up at climate conferences. They show up at COP, oil executives. Like, they're behind the scenes lobbying, but also greenwashing at the same time so that we don't know. They created the concept of carbon footprint. And I think, yes, we don't really need to see that many more protest scenes, because when you hear climate, you want to think of like radical activists. But I think in this scene, what you're hearing is like, they have proof that there's really bad things happening and corruption happening, but people aren't listening to them, right? And so mm-hmm. I think that's really an important sort of nuance, and it's important for someone like Alex Levy, the character, to hear, because she probably doesn't know any of this. This is probably new to her.
8: There's a lot of climate-themed content on TV, in movies, in games, as you mentioned, a lot more than there might have been, you know, a couple decades ago. But a lot of it is apocalyptic and dark. Some of it paints kind of a bleak future. Even if the entertainment value is high, it can be kind of hard to sit with. Things like The Day After Tomorrow, Mad Max. As someone who thinks a lot about the impact of these films and TV shows, how do you view those kinds?
9: I would say that Hollywood's never not going to tell apocalyptic stories. Like, as a movement, I'm sorry to speak for the ecosystem of climate storytelling, but I think, unfortunately, because they're going to keep telling these stories, and because all around us we're seeing climate disasters, you know, extreme weather that is mainly brought on by climate change, like, I think we just need to, as a community, lean into how can we make those as accurate as possible. I think there's ways to do it. I just think it's about how do you do it in a way that people understand that this is happening right now and that they learn things from it, right? Like, even if it's subconscious.
8: So based on our conversation so far, my guess is that a lot of the people that you work with at the Hollywood Climate Summit come to the summit already wanting to incorporate climate into their work or already doing it. Maybe they want to learn how to do it better or get a little more recognition or platform for some of that work. What about people who aren't already on board? How do you bring them in?
9: So basically, within the summit, we have different programs. We have programming that is, you know, more deep dive and more complex, but also the mainstream of it all, like when you bring in a big TV show, it had Grey's Anatomy on a few years ago, like that brings in new people. Our main conference, it's just like a big rah-rah celebration, which is so rare these days, especially in climate. And it's usually 50% new people who have never been before, which wow. I think is so, we love doing that. And we love bringing in new speakers. Like if there's, you know, gamers or TV and film folks who feel like they're interested, but they don't want to mess up and they don't want to say the wrong thing and they don't feel like they're an expert. Like we try to create forums that make them feel safe enough to try. And then usually that sort of gets them in or gets people more excited to keep doing the work. We also take our programming to other places. So we do Sundance every single year. It's mm-hmm. free. You know, like we try to create low barriers to access so that people can just come. And that also brings in new people, right? But I think the mainstream culture piece of it is just the way, because they're just watching something and then there's climate in it. And climate's, again, it's intersectional. Every single issue connects to it. I think that's also that's the best part of climate and the worst part of climate, because it makes the marketing yep. really hard.
8: What evidence is there to show that the things we see on screen, what characters say and do and how they behave, affects how we behave in our real lives?
9: Oh my gosh, there's so many great studies. There's some great, great research being done within the climate media ecosystem. And one of our partners, rare.org, they have an entertainment lab. I could just give you a specific example. There was a case study on the show. I don't know if you watch the show, but I love Sex and the City. So it was the And Just Like That, which was the sort of like spinoff, like future of it all. And they just had a basic scene in the show where Miranda, instead of ordering regular steak, orders a plant-based option. And they tracked that, quoting from the study, viewers who saw a plant-based version versus a meat-only version were more likely to say eating less meat is healthier and better for the environment. And also viewers said that the entertainment value was not affected. So that's the whole thing, where it's not going to change the way people are watching the content. But I do think this is a great example of, like, it's a small thing. People probably didn't even know that you could get plant-based options at Chipotle, which you totally can now.
17: Allison Bugelman is Chief Strategy Officer and co-founder of the Context Collaborative and co-founder of the Hollywood Climate Summit. Thank you for joining us on Climate One.
9: Thanks for having me.
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18: The more a man was like, yeah, I'm really stressed out about appearing masculine, the less willing he was to express concern about climate change.
7: That's up next when Climate One returns.
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7: This is Climate One. I'm Kusha Navidar. There's been a lot of macho energy in the national conversation as of late. The UFC fight on the White House lawn commemorating the 250th anniversary of the U.S. was a sweaty, surreal spectacle. Was it simply entertainment, or does it reflect something deeper about culture, about identity and attention itself?
17: It's hard to tell. Recently, Defense Secretary Pete Hegseth announced all American military personnel age 30 and older, men and women, will be required to be tested for testosterone deficiency. This feels like a caricature of traditional masculinity, but it's a real thing happening in our present moment.
7: Yeah, and though there's a lot of talk about the rise of the manosphere, speaking as a man, I think it's important to underscore that masculinity is not a monolith, of course. What I see in the discourse is a lot of guys that feel isolated, that feel unrecognized, and my heart goes out to them. And you see it trickle out in all different ways. For some of them, their conception of masculinity can conflict with saying they care about the planet.
17: That's the focus of our next conversation. Michael P. Hazelhoon is an associate professor of management at the University of California, Riverside. His research looks at how concerns around social identity influence judgment and behavior.
7: He authored the report, Man Enough to Save the Planet: Masculinity Concerns Predict Attitudes Toward Climate Change. That's in the Journal of Environmental Psychology. I talked to him about his findings.
18: A lot of people have found that men tend to be less concerned about climate change than women, or at least they express less concern about climate change. But a lot of the focus has been on the women's side of things, like, oh, women are socialized to care about others and to be more communal, and that's why they care more. And I kind of took the other side of things. I said, well, what if this caring and compassion that's associated with caring about climate change, what if that turns men off to expressing concern. You know, they don't want to look like they're caring and compassionate. And that actually leads some men to say, eh, maybe it's not such a big deal. There's a lot of work that shows that, you know, men have to be manly men and, you know, showing that they're masculine. But I was really surprised that it translated in, you know, over to something like climate change beliefs.
1: Okay, so let's talk a little bit about the study itself. How would you explain the test to people who are just getting introduced to it?
18: Yeah, so it was a multi-study project, starting with, do people believe that men who care about climate change are, you know, warmer? Are they more caring? Are they more compassionate? Things like that. And they are. And so kind of established that from the beginning. But then the next three studies were kind of the meat of the projects, where it says, well, if men believe that caring about climate change paints them as being caring and compassionate, are men who are really worried about their masculinity more likely to avoid appearing caring and compassionate, and therefore more likely to say, climate change isn't such a big deal? But the finding was really consistent. The more a man was like, yeah, I'm really stressed out about appearing masculine, the less willing he was to express concern about climate change.
1: Interesting. So the study looked at the correlation, I guess that you would say, the strongest correlation you found was between men who demonstrated insecurity or at least concern about masculinity having a strong negative opinion about specifically using the term climate change or just caring about the environment in general?
18: It was specific to climate change.
1: That word, that term.
18: Yes.
1: Okay.
18: That term.
1: I think part of the reason why it's so interesting to me is because there has been this swell I found in the past 5 years, at least, of talking about the manosphere and how norms and ideas of masculinity are really coming to the forefront of seeing both the impact on our society, but also just within an individual guy, an individual man, a person who identifies as a man. For you, how familiar were you with this discourse or with just the manosphere in general before this study?
18: Fairly familiar. I've been doing research on gender for about 20 years now. 10 or 15 years ago, I conducted research on linking testosterone to various behaviors, which is associated with the extent to which you care about being a man and showing your aggression. So yeah, so with the kind of societal turn towards with leadership, even expressing that it's important to always show your manhood, it was it's like, hey, this is familiar.
1: Yeah. Did anything surprise you about the study then? Because it sounds like it was pretty consistent with what you had found in your previous research.
18: Yeah. So at the risk of being too honest, I started the study and I found the initial results and I said, yeah, all I'm measuring is political orientation. So men who are further to the right tend to be more concerned about their masculinity and they tend to not report as much concern about the climate. So I said, I'm just capturing political orientation.
1: If somebody's on the left or if somebody's on the right, you're going to see. Yeah, I get that. That makes sense.
18: Exactly. Yeah. So I didn't get too excited at first, but in two of these studies in the project, I also collected political orientation and ran analyses where you sort of take that out of the equation to a certain extent and the effect is still there. So that was really surprising to me, is that it's not just a political orientation story.
1: So what you're saying there is that there's a subset of folks, of men who identify as being left-leaning, who are also concerned about their masculinity and who also do not want to use the term climate change, have less of an interest, belief in climate change. Am I hearing that right?
18: Yeah, that's exactly right. So from a statistical perspective, once you take that out of the equation, it doesn't matter whether you're left wing or right wing. It's just your concern about yourself being a man that predicts the climate change attitudes.
1: Did this study challenge how you think about masculinity?
18: Oh boy. It's a really interesting question. I don't think it challenged me how I personally think about masculinity, but I have a 16-year-old son. And it kind of made me reflect on what are the lessons I'm teaching him about his masculinity and about how he feels as a almost a man. And, you know, have I instilled a concern in him about needing to prove that he's a man? And could that affect things like his concern for the environment growing up?
1: I hear you. As an academic, you're touching on something that is so easily recognized in the public discourse. Like these ideas of gender, they're not necessarily academic. Everybody has their own take on it, whether they ride motorcycles or whatever. When you're talking about this in group settings, at dinner parties or what have you, have people had interesting reactions?
18: People get kind of sad, to be honest. Well, so what do we do about that? Because, you know, like you said, especially in the last few years, I think there's become more of an emphasis on men need to prove their manhood and be manly men and things like that. You know, again, from leadership in the United States on down. So does that mean it's just going to get worse? what do we do? How do we, not that men are the victims here, but how do we help men? You know, it's okay. You're a man and, you know, we believe you. So now go ahead and do something about climate change.
1: Do you have any sense of what that would be? Or are you really just like, listen, I'm the messenger. I can't fix this. I'll run another study if you want. What do you think about that?
18: I have some ideas. So in other research, I looked at men who are worried about their masculinity are less likely to forgive others because forgiveness is seen as a more feminine trait. And in one of the studies from that project, we threatened their masculinity and then we gave them a chance to restore it. So they either thought of two times where they were recently felt like a real man, super easy. You can easily come up with two times in, you know, the last day or so, or they had to come up with 10 times they recently felt like a real man. That's hard to do. So the guys who did that, like, oh man, I guess I must not be a real man because I can't, I can only think of 7 or 8 times and they told me to come up with 10. So the guys who could reaffirm their masculinity by thinking of 2 times they were recently real men, they were then willing to forgive. They're like, okay, I'm not so threatened anymore.
1: Oh, wow. So giving them the ability to affirm the identity that I'm guessing they want to feel right. Masculine, gave them the capacity then to do this other act, forgiveness, not typically associated by them with manhood. Did I capture all that correctly?
18: Yes. Yeah.
1: Interesting. Perfect. And so if you were going to extrapolate that, then I'm guessing what you're saying here is there's a possibility that finding ways to allow certain men to feel affirmed in their masculinity might open the pathways for other actions that they might otherwise feel prohibited towards.
18: Yeah, I think that's true. And of course, then the tough part comes, you know, a lot of times men affirm their masculinity by doing
1: really bad stuff.
18: I was gonna say socially undesirable, but yeah, really bad. Fair enough. Is probably more accurate. By being aggressive and expressing attitudes against homosexuality and towards war and, you know, sure, things like that. But some researchers have, I don't think that this has been empirically tested, but they've suggested things like men should go out and take up mountain biking. It's a, you know, it's risky in some ways. It's physical activity, things like that. And so maybe that's a positive way that men can affirm their masculinity.
1: So really there's this discourse that you feel needs to happen next on what are ways in which we allow men to affirm their masculinity in a way that is socially desirable, is the term you used, healthy, productive. Yeah. And I think that is kind of a lot of where I think the discourse is going, even outside of climate. Michael P. Hazelhoon is Associate Professor of Management at UC Riverside and author of the study, Man Enough to Save the Planet, Masculinity Concerns Predict Attitudes Toward Climate Change. Michael, thanks for joining us.
18: Well, thanks so much for having me.
0: This idea that men who care a lot about appearing masculine also care less about the climate, that stuck with me. I wanted to ask guys about their thoughts on masculinity out in the world. So where do you think I went? That's right, an MMA cage fight.
2: Your next match is a mixed martial arts bout between two warriors in the lightweight division.
0: In a former life, I boxed. So being at this MMA event wasn't that outside the box for me. As I started talking to guys in the crowd, one thing delighted and kind of surprised me. How many were there to support others?
3: I'm here to support a friend of mine who's fighting today.
4: I'm here to watch my boy beat someone's ass.
5: A couple of my friends from my gym are fighting today.
4: just here to support them.
5: I said, well, I'm here because one of my best friends I knew since like the beginning of high school to now, he's fighting right now. So, you know, I'm about to go see that.
6: Oh, awesome. Have you ever seen him fight before?
5: Yeah, this is going to be my second fight I've seen of his so far. He had a lot of them. But
0: it was nice to see guys there to support each other. I wanted to know how these MMA fans thought about climate and its relationship to masculinity. Here's Amari.
6: When I say the word manly, what comes to mind?
5: I say it's about the way you handle yourself. Like other people say manly as being able to like fix things or like being more like masculine or anything, but it really depends on how you really see it. But me personally, I feel like being manly is all about like just being in the field, knowing how you got to do and knowing how to move.
6: Is caring about climate or nature manly in your perspective?
5: Of course, because at the end of the day, you're caring for something as one, and then if you're passionate about what you're caring about, it makes a lot of sense. And it's more manly to care about things that everybody should care about, especially if it has stuff to do with you. Like, for example, you gotta be kind to nature, animals, plants, all that type of stuff, because at the end of the day, you're not the only person alive on this planet. You're not the only thing alive on this planet either.
0: Another guy in the crowd, Jose, says masculinity is synonymous with maturity, and he didn't see an inherent link between being masculine and dismissing climate concerns.
10: So to look at like climate change to be a feminine thing, it's just immature.
0: But Jose also didn't know where he landed on climate change.
10: Can I say that the climate is changing? I guess the climate is changing. That's what I'm being told. But I'm also being told on the opposite, right? So it all depends on I guess it all depends on what I've watched in the last 2 days, and then for the next 4 or 5 days, that's what I'm going to be pushed to believe. I don't know anything anymore. It just feels like nobody knows anything anymore, and it's just, you got to do your own research, but then when you start doing your own research, you get fed what they think you want to believe.
0: Another guy, Devin, didn't see a link between climate change and masculinity either.
4: I don't think it has to do with, you know, which gender it is. I think any concern for any topic could be, I don't think it has to associate with a gender, no.
0: But he didn't think climate was much of a worry.
4: Nothing really to be concerned about, you know. You know, I've heard it and I think I kind of brushed it off. I wasn't really too concerned about it.
0: For his part, Bill says talking about climate change is manly.
12: Yeah, I think, you know, having an opinion and as long as you have research and, you know, information to back up, and, you know, why you can have a constructive thought about why you think a certain way. I think the word manly is kind of antiquated. I think manly, right, is part of the word humanly, right? So I think more humanly, I just think, I would say what a good man is a provider, loyal, empathetic, somebody that has compassion for others, tries to help others, puts others before themselves.
0: This jives with my own ideas around masculinity. I think it's important to note that out of all the guys I talked to, no one was willing to say that caring about the climate challenged their sense of masculinity. So maybe I asked the wrong guys, or maybe this is a conversation that frankly is deeper than some folks wanted to have on a Friday night. I really appreciate the guys who were willing to talk to me. It was my first time stepping into the ring this way, and I hope it's not my last.
2: For your winner by unanimous decision.
17: Coming up, Major League Baseball player Brent Suter shares his views on climate action, faith, and using his platform.
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26: Joe Ingracia was born blind. 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Eventually, he discovered how to hack the phone system to give him free long-distance calls and pioneered an entire hacking subculture. Our Cyber Monday series spotlights the boy known as Joy Bubbles and what his story teaches us about accessibility. That's next time on 1A.
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7: This is Climate One. I'm Kusha Navadar. As a sports fan and player myself, I was pretty excited to speak to our next guest, Major League Baseball player Brent Suter. He's played for the Brewers, Rockies, and Reds, and now plays for the Los Angeles Angels. He holds a degree from Harvard in environmental science and public policy. Suter is an eco-athletes champion, and he's used his platform to advocate against plastic waste and the effects of climate change. And recently, he became the first American Major League Baseball player to speak out against fossil fuel advertising in sports. We'll get into all that, but first, what I really wanted to know from him was where he got his nickname, the Raptor.
25: It happened in the minor leagues when one of my teammates, Tim Dillard, one of the funniest teammates I've ever had, he noticed I ran like I was running uphill, kind of slanted over in my arms, kind of like a dinosaur's arms, and he would just start making these raptor noises like as I was running around in the outfield. He just started calling me the Raptor. I started doing like little cameos in his videos. It just kind of stuck. And then I got called up to the big leagues and they were very well aware of the videos and they asked if I could do Jurassic Park as my walkout song. So I did that and it just became a whole thing.
7: The John Williams theme from Jurassic Park came out.
25: Exactly.
7: That's as far as walkout songs are concerned, that's pretty good. Like that's an epic song to walk out on. What's scarier, a T-Rex or a curveball in the MLB? I don't know. One of them's hard to hit.
25: Depends on whose.
7: Yeah, it depends on whose.
25: Yeah.
7: So let's talk about kind of your backstory leading up to both your career and then also your activism. So my understanding is that your climate awakening came after watching the documentary An Inconvenient Truth when you were a freshman in high school. Tell me a little bit about that, about seeing it. What impact that had on you?
25: Yeah, my mom, I remember she got it from the library and we watched it and I was just blown away. I watched the whole movie, like kind of that face of like, what the heck? And
7: you,
25: shock.
7: You have an
25: and,
7: awestruck oh, face on right now. Like yeah. No, it's okay.
25: Right.
7: For our radio listeners.
25: Right. And I knew right then and there that I wanted this issue to be the kind of the very central theme of my life.
7: I mean, you were 16. What did it feel like for you on an emotional level? Can you recall that as a 16-year-old watching that?
25: Yeah, I was heartbroken. You know, we were just kind of very almost disillusioned at the end of it. Like, what? We're doing this and we've had this much time learning about how companies knew about these facts and figures and were hiding them. It just got me so angry and disillusioned. But then at the same time, it was like a motivating feeling of, hey, this is something to really focus on. It was motivation, anger, a little disillusionment with hope at the end. So it was a bunch of feelings going on.
7: Who were you angry at?
25: Probably humanity in general of like, how do we let this get already to this far and we continue to go there? But maybe particularly the people who knew the info, knew the problems and just hit it because of profit.
7: Yeah. You were in Cincinnati. You go to school at Harvard. You decide to study environmental science and along the way, become a pro baseball player. Was there a moment that you decided environmental science while you were in school, or did you know even before?
25: I knew it. Yeah. I knew it right away.
7: Yeah. How was it for you transitioning into a space where your focus on climate was less about being in school and now more of just being a professional? I mean, let's take the World Cup, for instance. In June, climate activists protested fossil fuel sponsorships at FIFA stadiums. And we know that fossil fuel companies sponsor so many sports, professional, yes, et cetera, like Saudi Aramco, I'm thinking of, major sponsor of the games. You released a statement with the Sierra Club about wanting to partner with more clean energy companies instead of fossil fuel companies. So when you think about how heavily fossil fuel companies appear in pro sports, how do you navigate that as a professional athlete?
25: You know, it's challenging. I've never been a part of a team that's wearing the patch of a oil company or have it all over the stadium. Mm-hmm. But I just released my statement saying, I wish we could do better in terms of both the company's behavior. You know what I mean? The fossil fuel companies with their behavior towards the climate and with how we choose our companies that we sponsor, you know, where we want to align values with what we wear on our patches and what we have in our stadiums. And right now, a lot of, you know, is it all fossil fuel companies? I don't really have the same values about where we want our planet to go. So it was something I wanted to say and said it, and I did it like as respectfully as I could. I was not trying to rattle like the cage crazy, but I just wanted my feelings to be known.
1: I want to touch on how difficult it can be for folks managing a professional career with personal views, like in general. Those two things sometimes can conflict. I mean, other athletes' careers have been affected by speaking out about social or political issues. Does that give you pause when you are trying to navigate how to speak about what is your truth?
25: Yeah, absolutely. I mean, I'm towards the end of a career, but I still want to play, you know, at least one more year. So, you know, I've seen guys that are speaking out or people in the course of history that spoke out and got basically blackballed from their league or just, you know, shunned away from getting any other opportunities. I've seen guys, you know, take a lot of fan mail hate and a bunch of hate on social media.

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1: We were like literally playing the Dodgers at their stadium with all the, you know, the 76 signs all over the place. But with the World Cup going on this year, it just felt like a really powerful year where people are in tune with leagues and their sponsorships and sports and, you know, worldwide events going on. I mean, we've had like the Winter Olympics this year. Mm. We've had WBC, the World Baseball Classic. We've had FIFA. You know, we've got a bunch of events going on, and obviously MLB and all the other leagues are going on as well. So it just felt like this was a moment for pause and for reflection and for just releasing a statement about my views.
2: Looking back on it, do you feel like, and I guess just your experience being a pro athlete, do you feel like there's a role that athletes can play in moving climate action forward that other folks in society can't? I think politicians and scientists.
1: Yeah, I mean, politicians certainly are maybe the most important because they have the pen and paper for policy change, which is where we really need to go with this action. But we as athletes have a really big an important platform for uniting people from all over the spectrums and saying, hey, you know, I get you're on this side, you're on this side. You like watching me play. Listen to what I got to say. Mm. What do you think? You know what I mean? Let's unite behind this. Let's make it a uniting issue with action, you know, at the end of it rather than something we just yell at each other about and then go our separate ways in anger. So I think the fact that athletes can reach all kinds of people, all ages, all backgrounds, it's important. I think they have there's a very important role to play.
2: How does Brent at 16 look at climate in a way that Brent right now in his 30s, right, is looking
1: 20 years later? Yeah.
2: 20 years later is looking at climate, either the personal motivation or your perspective on ways to impact change. Like, what's changed for you over time?
1: Yeah, I mean, there's still hope. Obviously, these 20 years haven't been the policy change that we were hoping for, and that the Indian Truth was hoping for, I guess you could say. But the beauty and the reverence for nature is just like it, I feel like it increases every day for me, because it's just like you just, the more you learn, the more you experience this life. Now I have three boys, like watching them experience the beach and the forest and all these amazing gifts we have on our planet, and seeing wild animals and going, oh my gosh, the awe of like seeing a deer. You know, I mean, when I point out deer, they're just like, oh, you know what I mean? It's like all this stuff. The reverence I have for just nature in general continues to be improving every day. But yeah, there's also some frustration in terms of how we're continuing to treat the climate like this without really a path forward focused on sustainability. It's frustrating.
2: Reverence is a big word. Like, reverence means the way that you see it impacting your worldview, the way that you try to live. Like, can you tell me about that? How climate fits into your own personal philosophy?
1: Yeah, for sure. So, I'm definitely a Christian, and I'm come through environmentalism from a spiritual lens, right? Mm. I look at this planet we've been given as God's creation and God's gift to us. And with a lot of things God gives us, it's how we use it and treat it and foster it. That is our gift back to him. So, you know, for instance, my baseball gifts, I look at those as a gift from God, and how I, you know, go about my day every day and play hard and play for him. That's my gift back to him. It's the same thing with the planet, how we treat the planet and how we treat each other really is our gift back to like him. So all the action and activism is driven by a love for the creator and an appreciation for the creation. And then I want to see that creation be healthy for my kids, their kids, their kids. And right now we're on a path where it doesn't look like that's going to be the case, but we can turn it around.
2: Yeah. For this show, faith comes in to many conversations when we talk about what brings folks to the table. Something I always am curious about with folks for whom faith is such an important element of their views on climate is how it colors that view on climate. Like, is the way that you try to reach out to people, the changes that you would like to see, anything within the way that you treat your climate activism, is any part of it affected by the way that you feel faith?
1: Certainly. I mean, well,

0: we were talking earlier about, like, if I had anger, you're watching the views, but a huge part of Christianity is, you know, you got to let go of the anger. You got to forgive and be forgiven. We all have stuff that we need to be forgiven for. So really forgiving the people who have in the past, basically, you know, sinned against the climate, if I guess you will, or just, you know, had knowledge and they hid it and went profit over planet over and over again, like forgiving those, or, you know, attempting to forgive those people and not put them in a hardness of heart category and not letting my heart get hard myself. And also, like I was talking about with the reverence, but like experiencing nature, going out, taking, you know, walks, going to the beach or whatever and feeling God's presence. You know, I mean, that it's just, it's a next level experience with nature, as opposed to just thinking, you know, looking around and saying, oh, it's just, it's beautiful. But if you really think about this intelligent design that created us and created this beautiful planet, it takes it to a deeper level of communion, if you will, with God and with nature.
1: Yeah, I totally feel that. So you notoriously, Brent, bring your own Tupperware on the road so that you don't create waste or use plastic. So at the lunch table with your first baseman, you bring out your own Tupperware from home. How do your teammates respond to that?
0: Yeah. Some of them laugh. Some of them are very inquisitive. Some of them just kind of go, oh boy, here he is again. But I use it if there's no reusable dish, like if there's reusable dishware, like plates and, you know, actual plates and forks, I'll use that. But if not, go in there, put the food in, eat it, then get out my own dish soap and wash it out. And guys are like, why do you do that? And it sparks really good conversations. You know, it sparks conversations about climate, about saving trash, and that and my three bottles really make a statement when I go sit down at the dining room. I got my water bottle and two Yetis and then my, you know, bento box. Like, what is that? You know, some guys just noticed it a couple of days ago. They're like, do you use that every day? I go, well, every day there's not reusable dishware, I'm using it. And they go, yeah, all right, why? You know, and so it's a good conversation starter.
1: Can you tell me more? Like, what's a memorable conversation you've had with your teammates?
0: Yeah, I just had one the other day. One of our very notable players was like, you use that every day? I go, yeah. He goes, why? I go, save trash, you know, environment. And everybody else chimed in like, he's an environmental science guy. Remember? Environmental science. He loves the planet. Remember? And it was good. They were saying it, you know, genuinely, but certainly with a little bit of ribbon in there, maybe. But I used to get, especially like 2020, 2021, it was like very charged political climate, and there was a lot of like lib being thrown out. Oh, you lefty lib, blah blah blah. I don't hear that as much anymore. It's more this environmental guy.
1: When you have conversations with your teammates about all of this, about the climate, about advocating for it, you mentioned that it's political. Is there some language that you avoid or ways of speaking that you found works for you?
0: No doubt. Buzzwords that the conservative guys in the clubhouse absolutely hate are global warming and climate change. So I try to avoid those.
1: What do you say instead?
0: I just say man-made environmental problems. Mm-hmm. And I don't go environmental catastrophe or environmental disaster or anything like that, or emergency. I just go, you know, problems in the environment. Mm-hmm. Try to keep it like that. And that usually gets a little bit the tone of the conversation or the emotion a little bit charged down rather than charged up, and then go from there. But just try to take them through facts. You know, I mean, a lot of them are trying to question the science of the climate, you know what I'm saying? The scientists were paid by lobbyists and all that stuff. And I try to debug those facts or just counter those with just common sense stuff of like, hey, listen, we've, since the Industrial Revolution, we've taken half the planet's forests off the planet and we've put in how many, you know, CO2 into the air. Like, these are just facts.
1: I guess what I'm wondering is, you talk about debunking misunderstandings about science, and that is quite difficult because even faced with certain facts, people will rationalize both ways a lot of things. How do you approach talking about science?
0: I try to remind them that, you know, vast majority of science agrees with the facts and figures. And I try to connect with them on a spiritual level too. And Ron, like a lot of the best scientists ever, especially the early scientists, did science as a practice of glorifying God, right? They were trying to study the intelligent design as a means of discovering and revering the creator. So I try to connect with them on the spiritual level with science. And sometimes that works, sometimes it doesn't.
1: A theme that I am picking up on with your work especially is bridging folks from yeah, different perspectives.
0: Yeah. Yeah. And I do try to look at myself as like a bridger or like unifier of guys from different perspectives rather than a combater or big debater. I mean, I still love to debate and I used to be really into the debate and wanted to win. And I found out like that just really not the best way to win over people.
1: Were you on the debate team?
0: No, but certainly if there was one in MLB, especially in like 2018, 2019 period, I would have been, you know, on the debate team.
1: And your nickname would have been the Raptor.
0: Yeah. Raptor debater. Oh, yeah.
1: Brent Suter is a Major League Baseball player and the relief pitcher for the Los Angeles Angels. He's also an Eco Athletes Climate Champion. Brent, thanks for joining us. Really appreciate it.
0: Thank you so much for having me. It's been a pleasure.
2: And that's our show. Thanks for listening. 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
3: 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I'm Ariana Brocious.
4: Democrats see holding an open seat in Michigan as essential to reclaiming the Senate. But first, Michigan voters must choose between two millennial Democrats vying to take on Republican former Congressman Mike Rogers this fall.
5: Who has the best chance of beating the Republican? 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
4: That story from Primary Day in Michigan on the next morning edition from NPR News.
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10: Every technology has an origin story. For modern hacking, that story doesn't begin with a computer. It begins with a phone. From WAMU and NPR in Washington, this is 1A. Hi, I'm Jen White. Today on 1A, how a blind teen's exploration of the phone system in the 1950s launched a hacking revolution. It's the latest installment of our series Cyber Monday with Dina Temple-Raston, host of Click Here from Recorded Future News and PRX. She joins us to talk about the remarkable story of Joy Bubbles and what his curiosity can still teach us about technology today. But first, two of the top AI labs in the U.S. revealed that some of their test models have gone rogue and hacked into other companies. What that means for cybersecurity after this news.

0: Live from NPR News in Washington, I'm Ryland Barton. President Trump says newly planned talks with Iran are the last chance for Tehran to forge a deal and avoid another escalation of strikes on the country. It's the latest deadline Trump has set to end the conflict.
1: We're talking about the strait, the opening of the strait, having it open literally by tomorrow, completely open. And that's phase one. And phase two is we then will talk about the nuclear capacity.
0: Meanwhile, U.S. munitions stockpiles are diminishing and the war has grown increasingly unpopular among voters ahead of the midterm elections. 25 states sued the Trump administration today over its latest tariffs, calling them a pretext for replacing import taxes the Supreme Court struck down in February. President Trump last month imposed double-digit tariffs on 59 countries in the European Union, saying they had not done enough to crack down on imports produced by forced labor. The new tariffs took effect just as the clock ran out on the temporary tariffs Trump had turned to after the Supreme Court ruling. Fire managers in Spokane, Washington, say at least 700 structures have been burned by three out-of-control wildfires burning in and around the forested city. NPR's Kirk Sigler reports authorities say close to 67,000 people have been evacuated.
2: Don Simpson evacuated as the Old Trails fire blew into the towering Ponderosa Pines and jumped the Spokane River. He's standing at a police roadblock on the northwestern edge of the city with a crowd of his anxious neighbors.
3: I have to admit, going around the corner, you see the devastation. I collapsed. I started crying. And then I came around farther and I saw my apartment complex and they were all gone.
2: Simpson helped evacuate a nursing home next to his apartment in his pickup, which he's also spent the last two nights sleeping in. Kirk Sigler, NPR News, Spokane, Washington.
0: The House Ethics Committee is recommending that North Carolina Republican Congressman Chuck Edwards be censured because of inappropriate conduct. As NPR's Barbara Sprunt reports, a censure is the strongest punishment the panel can suggest, short of expulsion.
4: The Ethics Committee has been investigating the North Carolina Republican for months. Their investigation found he had persistent, unprofessional, and inappropriate conduct towards two young female staffers. It did not find evidence that he engaged in sexual activity with them. The investigation found he showered these staffers with lavish gifts, including jewelry, purses, shoes, guns, and vacations. The report says both women attempted to communicate their discomfort with their boss's behavior, and that ultimately, a senior staffer spoke to Edwards on their behalf. The House is on a long recess, so the censure itself would not take place until at least September. Barbara Sprunt, NPR News, Washington.
0: Major U.S. stock indexes rallied today to the edge of their all-time highs after easing oil prices helped calm Wall Street's worries that inflation could get even worse. You're listening to NPR News from Washington. Maryland lawmakers have opened a special session to consider a first step towards drawing a new congressional map that could help Democrats pick up an additional congressional seat by 2028. The proposed constitutional amendment would give Democrats greater latitude to draw congressional maps favoring their party. Democrats currently represent 7 of the state's 8 U.S. House districts. EU countries plan to meet tomorrow over the crisis that unfolded in Ceuta, Spain, when tens of thousands of migrants rushed in from Morocco. The incident has exacerbated deep divisions on migration and travel privileges among EU governments, as Terry Schultz reports.
5: EU ambassadors will hold a video conference as the bloc grapples with deep differences of opinion on how to respond to the sudden surge of migrants rushing through the land and sea borders between Morocco and the Spanish exclave of Ceuta. 22 prime ministers asked for the meeting of ministers in a letter to EU leaders calling for a strengthening of resolve and measures to combat what they termed uncontrolled mass crossings and the instrumentalization of migration. Spanish Prime Minister Pedro Sanchez has written Brussels a letter of his own criticizing those who called for Spain to be suspended from the EU agreement on passport-free travel. Sanchez noted not one of the unauthorized migrants made it through Spain and almost all were quickly returned. For NPR News, I'm Terry Schultz in Brussels.
0: An AI experiment at the annual Wagner Festival in Germany drew boos from the audience. AI-assisted projections included former German Chancellor Helmut Kohl and the World Trade Center towers after the September 11th attacks. The festival website said that every performance will be unique. 2 more performances are scheduled. This is NPR News.
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10: This is 1A. I'm Jen White. The pioneers of artificial intelligence promise that in the not-so-distant future, AI tools will work on our behalf. A key part of that vision is AI agents, software systems that run by themselves and can use reasoning to complete multi-step tasks on behalf of humans. Well, agents can do all sorts of things on their own, from booking flights and dinner reservations to coding websites and applying for jobs. But what happens when these advanced AI models go rogue to accomplish the task you've given them? That's what happened at OpenAI. The company was testing its AI agent's hacking capability. In late July, OpenAI revealed that two of its models hacked into the AI platform Hugging Face and several other sites to accomplish the task it was given. The company says its models broke out of a closed testing environment with lowered safeguards called a sandbox to do the hacking. And it's not the only company with a hacking problem. Now, Anthropic, the AI company behind the chatbot Claude, says some of its models hacked into three separate company systems during routine testing as early as April. Today on 1A, what concerns do these hacking incidents raise about cybersecurity in the age of AI? And as leading AI developers call for more regulation, how will these hacks affect the pace of AI development? Joining us from New York is Hadass Gold. She's a correspondent at CNN covering AI. Hadass, welcome back to the program.
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10: And we want to hear from you. What questions do you have about the safety of AI testing or the pace of AI development? Email us at 1a@wamu.org. Now, Hadass, Anthropic says it didn't even notice its models had hacked into these company systems during testing until it conducted an internal review after the OpenAI hack became public. Anthropic also says none of the affected companies recognized they'd been hacked. So, how did such a serious cybersecurity breach fly under the radar on both sides?
11: Yeah, there's a lot of questions still to be answered by these AI companies, because even OpenAI wasn't the first one to notice its agent hacking. It was Hugging Face, the one who had been hacked, who were the ones that realized that they were under attack. And in Anthropic's case, it's almost even more alarming because they didn't even know that their agents had done something similar until they were prompted to review their systems after OpenAI's incident. They said they reviewed more than 141,000 evaluations, and then that found those three incidents where their agents did not exactly escape the sandbox, but managed to access the open internet when they weren't supposed to and hack into these other companies. In the Anthropic case, as you noted, the companies themselves weren't necessarily aware of it either. It's possible, we don't know the exact details, but it's possible that what these agents were doing was just sort of like looking for information, which is they were told, the agents were on this capture the flag game where they were told to retrieve information from another place that was supposed to be locked. It was supposed to be this sort of cybersecurity test. So it is totally possible that these other companies just didn't notice the intrusion because it was just to retrieve information and bring it back. But you would hope that these companies would have noticed that an unauthorized agent of some kind was hacking into their systems. But it goes to illustrate how good these agents are now, what they can do, what they're capable of, even when they're in the hands of the ostensible good guys, but it's an experiment essentially gone wrong.
10: And just help us better understand, Hadass, what these companies were testing exactly. You said it was sort of a capture the flag task.
11: So in both cases, OpenAI's and Anthropic's, they were testing the capabilities of their models. You can use models and agents interchangeably. An agent is essentially an AI model that can take multiple steps on its own. So instead of a chatbot that you just ask a question to and it responds, you give it a task such as go create a whole website for me and find me customers. And it will do all of that for you, taking all of those many, many steps by itself and making decisions by itself. And so in this case, they were doing cybersecurity evaluations. You want to test your models and your agents, see what they're fully capable of. And so in order to do that, just like you would with a car or with a product or with anything that you're creating, they create a lab environment for it called a sandbox, where they're able to, in theory, remove the safety guardrails. So if it's like a car, imagine that you remove any sort of limits on its speed, or maybe you get rid of some airbags, something like that, because you want to see what happens when you drive it as fast as possible. And so with these models, they remove the safety guardrails that would normally be in place before they're released to anybody outside of these companies, just to see what they can do. And they give them challenges. A lot of these cybersecurity evaluations involve, you know, what's supposed to be pretend hacking into something else, because you want to see how good it is at breaking in. Because if you're really good at breaking into something, you're really good at protecting something as well. You know, you want a robber to then turn around and be your locksmith, sort of thing.
12: So I want to make sure we understand exactly what happened in the OpenAI situation and that hack. Those models deliberately tried to get out of the sandbox. And Anthropic says its models didn't try to escape onto the open internet. So how did they get out?
11: Okay, so in Anthropic's case, they got out because Anthropic says there was a misunderstanding with a third-party provider who helps run their evaluations. So this is another company that helps run their evaluations that, through what Anthropic says is a misunderstanding, gave the models access in some way to the open internet. In OpenAI's case, the agent found a way to break into the open internet, to like break into OpenAI's internal systems, find a way out to the open internet through those internal systems through a previously unknown vulnerability in their testing environment. So essentially, they found a crack in the walls, and they managed to get out through that crack in the walls when they weren't supposed to. So slightly different, but in both cases, the agents gained access to the open internet, which then gave them access to real companies to be able to break into them.
12: Now, OpenAI's announcement was the first example of a concern AI experts have been warning about for years, that these autonomous AI agents could use their advanced cybersecurity skills to cause real-world harm. How is Hugging Face responding to being hacked by OpenAI's test models?
11: Yeah, really interesting. So Hugging Face has brought up a lot of very important points and debates in the AI industry right now. First of all, and I'll get through all of them. First of all, they said that in order to try, when they first realized they were being hacked, they didn't know where it was coming from. They knew it was a very powerful agent. They tried to use off-the-shelf products from, you know, the major AI companies, what are called closed models, OpenAI, Anthropic, and the like. They weren't able to do that because of those safety guardrails. Those weren't able to help them. So they actually turned to a Chinese open source model that was able to help them. And they're using that to highlight the need to support American and Western open source or open weight AI models that are more customizable than the closed models. We can get into open versus closed later. Hugging Face also, so far they've been working very closely with OpenAI, but they've acknowledged this is a crime. They were essentially, like, their store was broken into. They are not right now pursuing legal action, they have told CNN. Instead, they have asked, and they want OpenAI to give a $100 million commitment to help support companies against these hacks, to help support open source. We haven't heard confirmation from OpenAI that they're going to give that money, but Hugging Face does technically have the ability to pursue legal remedies if they want to, but they're not doing so yet.
12: Well, I want us to hear from Anthropic CEO Dario Amodè. He told ABC's Lindsay Davis this about AI safety back in June.
13: How much of an onus falls on you, falls on Anthropic?
14: I think we're building it. The onus is on us, right? I think the government has a role in setting standards, in helping us identify and track down threats. So the government has to do its part as well. And I think government is starting to do its part. But the onus primarily falls on us.
12: Now, a month later, in a statement on the hacks, Anthropic said, quote, several defense in-depth measures on both our side and our partners could have prevented these incidents or at least reduced their likelihood of occurring. Hadassah, is everyone just expected to beef up their digital infrastructure to better withstand the new risks these agents pose to cybersecurity?
11: I mean, there's a hope that they will, but unlike, you know, when somebody is testing out a new virus, there's a lot of rules about, or testing out the safety of a new car. There's a lot of rules and regulations over how you test those, the environment that they're in, you know, how you do so. There's no rules on the books around how you test these agents that, as you noted, if like, that can cause real harm. Because if one of those agents, instead of being tested on, you know, trying to find a cybersecurity hole, was instead being tested on how it could hack into the cybersecurity of a bank, and then actually did escape and break into a bank or a water utility or something like that, even if it was an accident, it wasn't a bad guy, that you can imagine how that could cause a shutdown, could cause something, you know, in real world that could be bad. So it's the onus is on the companies when they're testing these out to make sure that it's safe. And obviously there have been some problems, and you would hope that the biggest, best names out there in AI would be taking a more careful approach to their labs and to making sure that everything really is a tight, secure lab environment that these agents cannot escape. I totally understand that, you know, you need to give them as much of a real world scenario as possible to be able to test their capabilities. That might mean giving some sort of access to what looks like the open internet. But there, I mean, Anthropic at least admitted that there was problems. OpenAI says there was a problem they just didn't even know existed. But they're all saying right now that they're pausing all their testing and training while they figure out exactly what happened and, you know, fix those situations.
15: Well, in practical terms, Hadas, what does it look like to pump the brakes on AI development, especially given the fact that it's propping up a significant portion of the U.S. economy right now?
11: I don't think that they're pumping the brakes on all of their development. I'm sure they're still working on their new models, but they're pumping the brakes, I think, on the cybersecurity testing at minimum, just to make sure that everything is completely sealed up. But there is a call out there to pace AI development. There was a big petition signed by more than 1,200 of the top scientists and executives, including Dario Amodei, calling on the U.S. government to essentially create the tools that could slow down the pace of this development because of the fears that it's getting so advanced that our society just isn't able to catch up in speed for the sort of rules and regulations that we need.
15: We're talking to Hadas Gold. She's a correspondent at CNN covering AI. Coming up, what Congress is doing or not doing to regulate AI, and our series Cyber Monday returns. That's just ahead. This is 1A from WAMU and NPR.

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7: This is 1A. I'm Jen White. We're talking about the recent OpenAI and Anthropic hacks with Hadass Gold. She's a correspondent at CNN covering AI. Now, both OpenAI and Anthropic say they're stopping all cyber testing in the wake of the hacks. Here's what OpenAI CEO Sam Altman said on a podcast last week after the hacks became public.
8: We may have to pace the rate of AI development to give ourselves enough time for society to harden around some of these new capability levels, and trying to figure out how we do that in a way that does not feel like regulatory capture for anyone and also does not feel like collusion among the frontier labs.
7: Now, late last month, more than 1,000 employees from the biggest AI and tech companies signed an open letter urging Congress to develop tools to slow the pace of AI development. Signers include the chief scientist of OpenAI, one of the original developers of ChatGPT, some of Anthropic's co-founders and vice presidents at Meta and Google. Hadass, what does this signal to you that some of the most influential figures in tech, many of whom have shaped how AI technology is being created and used right now, want to slow things down?
9: I think it's a recognition that, there's two ways you can take it. If you're going to be non-cynical about it, then it's a recognition that this is a really advanced technology that can do a lot of good, but can also do a lot of harm if it's not controlled in some sort of way, and it can be a bit chaotic, and that they do want some sort of regulation in place. I've been using this analogy where it's like, imagine the Model T was released in the early 1900s. And within a few years, let's say 5 years, Lamborghinis are on the road. Mm. But the Department of Transportation, seatbelts, airbags, none of that has been developed yet. So things are just sort of all over the place. And that's how it feels like in AI right now. It's going so fast. It's developing so quickly. The AI that we have today versus just 3 years ago is so vastly more advanced that these people have legitimate concerns because, you know, it's beneficial for their business if they just keep developing as quickly as possible. But I think they're also concerned about bad actors. The cynical view of this, which some in the administration have, is that this is because the biggest companies out there who are dominating the market, the Anthropics, the OpenAIs, they want to be the only ones that are considered the good guys to be able to kind of control and control this technology and do what they wish with it, rather than have it be a wide open field where anybody can develop as they see fit. There's multiple views to how this goes, but there, especially amongst the engineers and the scientists at these firms, there is a very, very legitimate fear. And these are the people who are like working with this every day. There is a very legitimate fear of the power and capability of these models, not only getting into the wrong hands, you know, the bad guys, but also like what we saw with these agents kind of gone rogue, that, you know, a good guy could accidentally let something out and it could cause problems for us. But
10: what control do these companies have to put safeguards in place themselves? Like, what can they do without the help of Congress?
9: Listen, they can do a lot. They can, like we already said, at least just firm up their own testing environments and make that more contained. They already have a lot of control, and they're exerting a lot of control. Both OpenAI and Anthropic have really, really advanced models that they have not released to the wider public. Only trusted partners have access to them. It's common in like a weapons manufacturing, you know, or a plane. Boeing doesn't just sell airplanes to anybody left or right, and a weapons manufacturer doesn't just sell, you know, the most advanced fighter jets to anybody left or right. There's other, of course, federal rules and regulations around that. But in this case, they have trusted partners that they're giving access to these most advanced models. The problem is that, you know, there's an international arms race around AI, and other countries are creating their own that are just as good or getting there very quickly. So they do have a lot of control over it. Now, there is a call from some of these major figures, including from Google and from people like Elon Musk, who are saying, hey, we all as an industry at least need to get together and have some sort of common forum where we can talk about these things, because they are very, you know, fierce competitors. But there's a recognition by some of them that, like, listen, there needs to be some coordination amongst us. Otherwise, things could go bad.
10: When they talk about urging Congress to develop tools that can slow down the pace of AI development, just give us an example of what they're talking about. What would a tool be?
9: I mean, I think a tool would be some sort of actual regulation or framework within the government that the government would review these things, which is starting to take place, but it's right now voluntary. Today is the first day that the administration says they've released this framework for AI companies to voluntarily give their models for review by the government before they're publicly released. And I think they want the government just to step in and put some, you know, basic rules of the road in place, because there's not really anything out there. There is when it comes to other industries that already exist, like health and like finance, there's sort of existing rules you have to work into. But when it comes to like the technology and the capabilities of the technology itself, there just doesn't really exist any rules right now. And I think what these people are calling for is just any sort of basic rules that help determine, you know, everything from testing to, you know, how advanced can these, what can they control? What should they be able to control? Just to help give some clarity, because right now there's just not much clarity on what the government wants to do. And it feels very much like they're building the plane while it's flying. Mm.
10: You mentioned this voluntary framework that goes into effect today. How much appetite is there in Congress or in the Trump administration to create some regulations that have teeth?
9: The administration has changed its tune a bit from when it first came into power. It was a very much hands off, let them cook, you know, just go, go, go. And then as we've seen how, especially these new models, Mythos from Anthropic and OpenAI's newest model, and then of course these latest hacks, that's when they've started to step in and say, okay, we're going to do something where at least we can review these models so that we can at least prepare our own systems and critical infrastructure ahead of time. And we've seen the administration take action. They put an export control ban on Anthropic's model that was there for a few weeks that prevented them from releasing Mythos and Fable. They asked OpenAI to hold off on releasing its latest model because of security concerns. So the appetite seems to be growing within the administration. There is seemingly more rabid appetite in Congress. Of course, there's the basic hurdles of Congress of, you know, getting bills through and all of that. So the action is very much more, immediate action is much more in the White House than it is in Congress. But there's a lot of bills and suggestions, including some bipartisan proposals that have been coming out from Senator Thune and Senator Klobuchar and Senator Cruz, who are working on a bill to deal with the risks of advanced artificial intelligence. But again, you know, that's Congress. It takes a lot of time for those things to get through, to be signed into law. And so most of the action is coming from the administration. But there are some in the AI industry who have made the comparison to COVID, who said, just like we did Operation Warp Speed and got approvals through way faster. We kind of got rid of the red tape, said this is a life or death situation. They want the same thing for AI. They say we need to go just as fast.
10: We got this question from Carol, who says if we rely on Congress to regulate AI, would they even have the expertise to make the proper decisions?
9: That's a great question. That's actually a question I ask people on the Hill in Washington and in the White House all the time. And I ask people like especially in the industry, when you're dealing with these people on the Hill or elsewhere, do they understand even what they're dealing with? And the answer I get is, it depends on where you're going. Like Casey in the White House, which is the Center for, I think it's like AI Security Institute or something like that. They do CISA, which is the Cybersecurity Institute. They do. But on the Hill, they're still catching up, I think. They're learning quickly, and there is just a lot of appetite to just do something because they're hearing from their constituents as well on not just fear over these advanced AI models, but also how AI will affect our day-to-day lives. And then, of course, the data center issue.
10: We also got this from Alan in Tennessee, who says, what are the worst case scenarios should these models go rogue? Hadas, do we know a worst case scenario at this point?
9: It's pretty easy to imagine. My worst case scenario, when I think about it, is a AI agent is being tested on something, it escapes, and it hacks into a hospital system and shuts down a hospital system, you know, so they have to suddenly revert to pen and paper. They can't access their computers. All of those monitors and everything that's monitoring somebody and keeping their ventilator moving gets somehow hacked and shut off, even if it was unintentionally. Now, that's an extreme scenario. Obviously, the very extreme scenario is like getting access to a nuclear code or something like that. But I think that they have much more better protections in place. But a realistic scenario is something like a hospital. And I was told by one expert in this industry, they're like, it's coming. A hospital will be either intentionally or unintentionally hacked by an AI agent. It's just a question of when. Or a small town's, you know, water supply or an electricity grid or a bank or something like that. Those are kind of my very, very realistic worst case scenarios that if it was to happen next week, obviously it would be a big deal, but I wouldn't necessarily be surprised.
10: We'll wrap on this email from Dan, who says, one thing I'm surprised isn't being addressed so far in the conversation is that hacking into other people's systems is a cybercrime, as far as I know. Can AI agents commit cybercrimes? Can the engineers writing the agents, testing them, and the management structure ordering these actions be held accountable? Who are the agencies in charge of holding people responsible, and what is being done? Now, you did mention earlier, Hadas, that the OpenAI hack of Hugging Face, that it was a crime. Right now, Hugging Face is not pursuing legal action. But who has the power to hold AI companies accountable when their models go rogue?
9: Well, I am not a legal expert, to be clear. I'm not a criminal expert. But it is illegal, and it is technically a crime. But it is a bit of an unsettled area of law. But I think that there would be legal avenues. I imagine that it's whoever owns. Okay, in the case of an AI company testing out one of its models, it's pretty clear that they're the ones who own the model and they are, you know, the ones testing it out. They're the ones responsible for its conduct. I believe that then it would be, you know, the company is ultimately responsible. Who would enforce that? I imagine that the FBI, Hugging Face said that they alerted law enforcement. So I imagine it'd be people like the FBI who would help investigate and enforce that. Where it gets tricky, though, I think, is let's say you're just not a person who belongs to one of these companies, but you're working with one of their agents or you have access to one of their more advanced systems and something goes wrong while you're testing something, while you're doing something, and then they hack into something else. Your agent hacks into something else. Who is it? You, the person who is instructing the model, who's responsible? Does the company have some responsibility? And we've seen this also kind of play out. I'm sure lawyers will be telling me, like, look towards the weapons, like the gun situation. Is it the person who operated the gun? Is it also the gun? It's the gun company itself. These are very, very gray areas of law that have not been settled yet.
10: Well, I'm sure we'll be talking about them in future shows. That's Hadas Gold. She's a correspondent at CNN covering AI. Hadas, thanks so much for your time. We appreciate it.
9: Thank you.
10: Well, long before artificial intelligence could hack into company websites and before most Americans had even dreamed of the internet, some people spent hours each day exploring another kind of network, the telephone system. By the mid-20th century, it was one of the largest and most sophisticated communication systems ever built. In the 1950s, making a long-distance phone call relied on a series of telephone operators using manual switchboards, and it was very expensive. A daytime call from New York to Los Angeles would cost about 25 cents per minute, or about $3.47 per minute today. For a small group of people in the late 1960s and early 1970s, known as phone freaks, the phone system was a puzzle to be experimented with. They found creative ways to get around the high costs associated with making calls, and one of the earliest phone freaks was a blind teenager.
11: The phone, to me, was the closest thing to God on earth as I was growing up.
10: Born Joseph N. Grecia, he would become a cultural sensation for his ability to manipulate the phone system by whistling. For the latest installment of our cyber and intelligence series, Cyber Monday, how did a young man's whistles give rise to the subculture that shaped modern computer hacking? Joining us in studio is Dina Temple Raston. She's the managing editor and host of Click Here. That's a twice weekly public radio show and podcast about all things cyber and intelligence from Recorded Future News and PRX. Hey, Dina, great to see you.
12: Thanks so much.
10: So before we get into the hacking he helped pioneer, help us understand who was Joe and Grace.
12: Well, so he was born blind in 1949, and from the time he was a little boy, he was just fascinated by the telephone. And while most children, when they hear the telephone, they just think of a ring, he actually heard something different. He heard the possibility of connection, and he was amazed that you could just pick up a receiver, dial a few numbers, and suddenly there'd be this human being on the other end of the line. And that sense of wonder that he had never really left him.
10: Well, that wonder led him to become a kind of expert on how telephones work. Let's listen to him in his own words.
11: And I remember calling up a telephone office and telling them that I couldn't get dial tone. And they said, oh, your line's probably just busy. Sometimes the line finders get overloaded. I said, well, no, why would it get dial tone right away when I pick it up again? Well, yeah, you've got a point there, I guess.
10: So what exactly was he trying to decipher with the phone system that really captured his curiosity?
12: Well, what jumped out at me was that Joe was trying to sort of take it apart, not by looking at it or taking the phone apart, by actually listening, right? And he wasn't trying to break the phone system, which, hackers do today. They try and break into networks, right? He was all about trying to understand it. And he listened to the telephone in a way that almost a musician listens to music. Every click, every tone, every little sound meant something to him. And over time, he became so familiar with all those sounds and the role they played in the network that he started noticing things that even the phone company didn't notice.
10: Well, Joe would later become known as Joy Bubbles, incredibly influential to the hacking subculture, but he's not a widely known figure. How did the Click Here team come across the story?
12: Well, it all started with this documentary that premiered in Sundance, the film festival, back in January. And it was called The Secret World of Joy Bubbles. And it was directed by Rachel Morrison and produced by Will Butler. And they have all this archival footage of Joe, or Joy Bubbles. And it introduces you to this remarkable person who somehow sits at the intersection of disability history, telecommunications, Apple, and the birth of hacking. So it was a natural story for us.
10: Well, we'll hear more from Rachel Morrison, the director, in a bit. But you spoke to her for Click Here, and here's what she told you about Joe's early interest in phones.
13: His mother showed him how to use the telephone when he was a young kid, and he was just fascinated with the fact that he could pick up the, handset and call someone and reach someone, a real human being at the end of the line.
10: And the phone also comforted him when his home environment turned violent.
14: Daddy would slam mother and hurt her and break things, and there'd be things thrown around and lots of scary sounds and stuff at night. And sometimes I'd hug my phone up close and listen to the dial tone, the soft hum of the dial tone that was always there. What a wonderful thing a telephone is, especially during those long nights.
10: We'll hear more about the groundwork Joe's whistling laid for hacking and experimenting with advanced technology. But in your reporting, what did you learn about how his interest in the phone system was about connection and comfort rather than just the tech itself?
12: Exactly. He didn't see it so much as tech as connection. right? And if you imagine at that time, in the 1950s as he was growing up, people who were blind were really set apart from the rest of society, right? They were sent to special schools. They were treated like the other. And, you know, there's the old New Yorker cartoon, right? The great thing about the internet is if you're a dog, nobody knows you're a dog. Well, in his case, nobody knew he was blind. He was just like everyone else, and that provided him with that connection.
10: More about hacking pioneer Joy Bubbles after the break. We're here with Dina Temple Raston. She's managing editor and host of Click Here. 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

0: This week on Afternoon Classical, we'll feature Stephen Hough's new album, Piano Postcards. 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
3: Back to our guests in a moment, but first a word about our show on Wednesday. 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Tech firms plan to invest over $1 trillion in AI in the next few years. And some AI firms are starting to reap the rewards of their AI models. It's led to a booming but volatile stock market. 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AI is driving a nationwide technological build-out, one of the biggest in U.S. history. 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Tell us about other ways you're seeing the building of AI infrastructure affect your local or state economy. 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We want to hear about the economic impact where you live. 855-236-1212, or leave a message using our app, 1A Vox Pop, and we'll share what you know on Wednesday. Now back to the story of the phone hacking pioneer Joe Ingrassia, more commonly known as Joy Bubbles. We're here with Dina Temple Raston. She's the managing editor and host of Click Here from Record It Future News and PRX. And joining us now from New York is Rachel Morrison. She's a documentary filmmaker and archival producer and the director of the documentary Joy Bubbles. Rachel, it's great to have you.
4: Thank you so much for having me.
3: So your documentary premiered earlier this year at the Sundance Film Festival, and it chronicles Joe Ingrassia's trajectory from a young boy who discovered how to manipulate the phone system to an adult who used the phone to spread joy to people around the world. How did you first come across his story?
4: Great question. He had an obituary in the New York Times. And that was in 2007 when he passed away. And I read it and I had never heard of him. I did not know there were people hacking before computers. And I was just fascinated with his life and his story and his curiosity. And I thought, well, there must be a book about him, a movie, a documentary, something. And at the time, there wasn't. So I started to slowly make the documentary from there.
3: Well, we want to hear from you. What technology first filled you with a sense of wonder? Maybe it was the telephone or the computer, the internet, or something else. How did it change the way you saw the world? Email us at 1A@WAMU.org. Rachel, part of your film is about Joe and how he manipulated the phone system, but it's also about the struggles he faced being blind at the time when many people believed that having disabilities meant being severely limited and incapable of living independently. How does the film challenge that notion?
4: Yeah, throughout the film, you see the ableism in society and people thinking that, you know, he couldn't have a job. There's even someone who asked him if he could put his clothes on in the morning. I mean, really horrible stuff. And he just decided he was going to be independent and that no matter what, he was going to get a job with the telephone company, which had been his lifelong dream. And even if that meant hacking into the phone to get a job, he was going to do it.
3: Dina, I want to learn a little bit more about how Joe created this really subculture of hacking, but how did his whistling lay that groundwork for hacking and experimenting with technology?
5: Well, he had perfect pitch, and he heard this tone in the phone, and without even really thinking about it, he copied it, and he whistles it, and all of a sudden the line drops and starts again. And for any of the rest of us, we would have thought it was a glitch, right? But that's not how his mind worked. The way his mind worked was, why did that happen? And so he did it again, and it happened again, and it happened again. And he learned this when he was a child, right? And so this was his little powerful secret, his superpower. And then he goes to college, and he's with all these kids who aren't paying much attention to him and are always thinking that they need to help him. And he mentions to one of them, hey, I can get you free long distance.
3: And let's listen to how he remembers his growing popularity with students who wanted his help to call home for free.
6: One other student heard about it, and another one, and another one. One night, it was about 40 people, you know, wanting phone calls.
3: So how did this work, Dina? How did he help people make phone calls?
5: Well, basically what they would do is they would dial a local number, and then he would whistle before it was over, and it would drop the line. And then the phone company and the phone itself just thought they were still on a local line, and then they would dial the long distance. And, you know, we were talking about this. It was incredibly expensive to dial long distance. I used to have to call my parents and do a, you know, collect phone call, and then they would call me back.
3: It's Dina, call me back.
5: Yeah, exactly. Yeah. Sorry, Sandy's not here. And so it was not just something that made him popular because it was sort of a party trick. It was a very, very practical thing that he could offer these students who, until that moment, hadn't paid much attention to him.
3: Well, Rachel, his sense of hearing and his ability to mimic sounds meant that people were coming to him for help. And we also learned in the documentary that he became an enemy of the telecom systems, and that despite this deep passion he had for the telephone and his knowledge, he did struggle to find a job as a phone operator. How did Joe and other people who they call themselves phone freaks fight operators like AT&T and the monopoly they held on phone calls?
4: Well, they were the first to, you know, find this major security flaw in the network, which the phone company had not planned for, which is that the signal used to control the system and your voice went down the same line, the same telephone line. And so, yeah, that was a huge security flaw that they discovered. And I mean, it's interesting because when he was finally hired by the telephone company, he was essentially hired as a white hat hacker. And he was working for the telephone company as a hacker, trying to vet out security flaws for them.
3: Well, we mentioned this larger subculture of, they called themselves phone freaks, Dina. Right. And they were experimenting with the phone network in the late 60s and early 70s. What kind of technological progress did that experimentation yield?
5: Well, in the end, you know, they were basically people who were trying to break a technological system. I mean, almost like we saw those earlier in the show when you were talking about AI agents breaking into the system. This was the same thing. It wasn't necessarily to do harm. It was actually either just to see what the limits of it were, what the rules of it were. And so phone freaks ended up originally, there were sort of, there was Adrian Lamo, there was Kevin Mitnick, there were all these people who would later go on to be really well-known computer hackers. But before there were

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1: They actually built something called a blue box to do that.
2: Well, Clifford emailed us about that, saying before founding Apple, Steve Wozniak and Steve Jobs built and sold blue boxes, electronic devices designed to generate precise audio tones, specifically a 2600 hertz tone that tricked telephone switching systems into granting free long distance calls. And so it raises this question about, yes, he was hacking the system, but he has inspired also some of the most influential tech pioneers of our day.
1: Yeah, they built a Joy Bubbles in a box, basically, because they didn't have perfect pitch. And Steve Jobs at one point told his biographer, had there not been the blue box, there might not have been Apple. And, you know, Steve Jobs and Steve Wozniak weren't really trying to just break the system. They were curious. Their curiosity is what drove them. And for a lot of hackers, white hat hackers and black hat hackers, the beginning motivation is curiosity. And a hacker once told me the only difference between a white hat hacker and a black hat hacker is intention. It's not skill.
2: Rachel, as you were working on this documentary and uncovering Joe's story, what did you learn about how he thought about this chapter in his life when he learned how to hack the phone system and eventually create a subculture?
3: Yeah, this was huge for him. I mean, it was the first time that he really was able to build a community around him. When he got in trouble in college, there was a whole media sensation around it. And it was through that other people across the country who had also discovered this independently figured out that there were other people, and they came to Joy Bubbles, and so they all met each other through him.
2: We're talking to Rachel Morrison. She's a documentary filmmaker, archival producer, and director of Joy Bubbles. Also with us, Dina Temple-Raston, managing editor and host of the cyber and intelligence podcast and radio show, Click Here. Well, while he's in college, Joe's phone hacking talents draw international attention. He's profiled in Esquire magazine. Dina, what did that mean for his profile and who he was able to reach with this story?
1: Well, all of a sudden it became a movement, right? People who wanted to do the same sort of thing that he was doing. I think what's sort of sweet about it, though, is there's a core goodness, a gooiness to him that goes far beyond the phone freaking. I mean, when the phone freaking sort of caught on, he was less interested in that and started getting interested in connection instead. He started calling people all over the world just to talk and make that connection. He had a phone line that people could call in which he would tell stories, or he'd recite poetry. So really different than Steve Wozniak and Steve Jobs, who went on to make Apple, right? This was just a really sweet guy who had this core of humanity that it comes out in Rachel's film. It's just this core of humanity that it's really hard not to love.
2: Well, Rachel, as Dina alludes to there, later in life, he changed his name to Joy Bubbles and decided to create this phone hotline designed to comfort other people all the way at the back of the phone book. How did it work?
3: So he decided, because he was always just a total genius, that he was going to have a telephone number called the Zizzerific Fun Line. So it was terrific, spelled with four Z's, the idea being that it would be the very last entry in the telephone book. And I talked to people who called the line, asking them, you know, how did you discover this? And if you think of an old, heavy telephone book, and you're sort of sitting with it and it's flopping around, sometimes it'll just open to that last page and people look down and said, what is this? And like you said, it was this wonderful phone line where you would call in and he would record on his answering machine these essentially proto podcasts where he would just talk about things in his life. He loved noises and he loved telling stories about his childhood and all sorts of things. So he, you know, after his sort of creating community through the phone freaks, later in life, he was creating community through this telephone line, and people would leave him messages, and sometimes he would pick up the phone, and he made friends that way.
2: Now, Joe was a very complex man. He also had a very difficult life. He survived childhood sexual abuse, bullying, a violent home.

0: And in the 1980s, he also claimed to have reverted back to his childhood. He would say he was 5 years old until his death in 2007. Rachel, how did you decide to approach those facets of his life in the documentary?
1: Yeah, it's a very interesting shift in his life to be this this person who really wanted to work for the telephone company and be an adult and fight the ableism in his life. And then, you know, he decides that he's going to deal with the trauma that he experienced as a kid by going back and reliving his childhood and then also legally changing his name to Joy Bubbles. I think that it's complicated, but the phone runs throughout his entire life. And, you know, like I said, it was always a way for him to build community.
0: Dina, I want you to connect some dots for us, because when we think about the telephone, and I'm thinking back to my childhood and the landline and the cord that you try to stretch to the other room so you can kind of have a semi-private conversation. And then we think about the power that our phones, like our cell phones, have right now. We think about the rapidly evolving development of AI. Where do you see the connection?
2: Well, I think it's a progression, right? And also, what's interesting about it is that we keep coming back to these same themes, right? Of, you know, Facebook was supposed to be about connection, yeah. Right? You know, AI is supposed to be to help you do your job better, so maybe you have more free time, so there's more connection. You know, technology is always supposed to be making our lives easier. It doesn't always happen in the beginning.
0: Right.
2: But it's supposed to be used as a vehicle to, you know, improve our lives. And in that beginning part of it, there's always a snafu. I think that's one of the themes that always comes up, right? So you find a vulnerability in the telephone. You find vulnerability in the networks that computers are connected to. Now we're finding vulnerabilities that AI is discovering that we never knew about. So, you know, we've told this story before. So same story, different technology.
0: Is there a lesson, though, for us as we try to grapple with this evolving technology in our lives today?
2: Well, there's always this other side that we don't think about, right? We always think we build something and it must be great. And there's always this vulnerability, this thing we didn't think about that comes back to haunt us. We're seeing it now with these latest AI hacks with OpenAI and Anthropic. It didn't occur to them that AI would try to link a bunch of zero days together and break out. But we need, it's a failure of imagination. And I think maybe that's the lesson that's in all of this, is that we have these technologies, but we don't think how they might be misused soon enough. We just embrace them.
0: Well, that's Dina Temple Raston. She's managing editor and host of the Cyber and Intelligence podcast and radio show, Click Here. Also with us today, Rachel Morrison. She's a documentary filmmaker, archival producer, and director of Joy Bubbles. Rachel, if people are interested in exploring Joe's story through your documentary, where can they find it?
1: It's playing at film festivals through the end of the year, and it will have a theatrical release next year. So just watch out for it.
0: Well, we'll look forward to seeing that on the big screen. And Dina will be back in a few weeks for the next installment of our Cyber Monday series. In the meantime, you can listen to past installments on our website, the1a.org. Just click the series tab. Today's producer was Lauren Hamilton. Megan Dietrich is the executive producer of Click Here, and Zach Hirsch is the senior producer. And this program comes to you from WAMU, part of American University in Washington, distributed by NPR. I'm Jen White. Thanks for listening. We'll talk again tomorrow. This is 1A.

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2: 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Is this really about data centers or something bigger? 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
4: I'm Danny Noakes, and here's a look at some exciting things happening at VPM. 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
7: A new play tells of the uproar over then 20-year-old Jamie Wyeth's portrait of JFK. Nearing 80 now, Jamie Wyeth looks back. 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
9: Good morning, I'm A. Martinez. 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Now, no one's allowed to check out the book anymore as it'll be displayed in their local history collection. 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
10: 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Learn more at lemelson.org.
0: It's Morning Edition from NPR News. I'm Steve Inskeep.
9: And I'm A. Martinez. The Democratic National Committee's report into how Democrats lost the 2024 election to Donald Trump, first released in May, was missing a key chapter. That's what the chapter's author told the New York Times. And the newspaper's national political correspondent, Shane Goldmacher, he is here now to discuss. So, Shane, what's actually in this missing chapter?
11: Yeah, so the report that the party released back in May, they said was a flawed report. And they were releasing it after months of pressure to just get out a document because there was these questions, what were you hiding by not releasing this chapter? And now the author said, even in that effort at transparency, what they've released doesn't actually release everything he turned in. And this so-called missing chapter has a few things. The number one is that it brings up Joe Biden's decision to run in the first place, which was sort of conspicuously absent from what the party had put out. And it labels this as probably the single point of failure for 2024 with a question mark, right? But raises this question. I think most notably, it goes after the role of political strategists leading the Democratic Party who have become, quote, generationally wealthy, and whether that wealth disconnects them from the needs of the voters whose votes the Democrats have needed. And the author, Paul Rivera, wrote that people trying to change that system, quote, keep banging their heads up against a system proven to be inflexible and self-enriching.
9: So, Shane, all of what you just said is something I think everyone has been discussing for years and years openly. Why would all this be so sensitive?
11: Yeah, so what's interesting is not just what's in the chapter, but how it's come to be. So, again, the party chairman, Ken Martin, had said at the beginning of last year when he got the job, we need to look back and figure out what went wrong in 2024 to make sure we never make those mistakes again as a Democratic Party. And then at the end of last year, he said, actually, we've started winning all these elections. We're not going to release a report. And there was these months of pressure that build up. And so he put out this draft report saying, we never finished this. We disavowed this document. But like, here's what we have, so you know we're not hiding anything. And so he says he, in fact, never got this chapter from the author. And it's a really a twisted tale where the author says he handed it to him in a printed binder. The chairman says he didn't get it. And the whole thing is both about the contents and about this remarkable breach between the head of the Democratic Party in America and the guy he had empowered and entrusted to write this report.
12: And Martin and Rivera are the only ones that really know what went down between them, right? Because
11: yes, so much of this took place just between the two of them. It gets into the deleting policies of the Democratic National Committee's email, which for security purposes are gone every 30 days. And so it comes down to the story that this guy turned in this chapter and he provided a copy with to me that was dated from that date 6 months ago. And the party chairman says he never saw it. And other officials said they never got anything along these lines by email either.
12: Not too much time to go before the midterm, Shane. Do you expect Ken Martin to be replaced before then?
11: You know, he's faced a lot of pressure, chiefly because the Democratic Party has such a financial gap to the Republicans. But right now, he continues to make support of the one group that he most needs, which is the Democratic National Committee. But the big test is going to come from donors and whether they give enough money for the party to compete with the Republicans.
12: That's Shane Goldmacher of the New York Times. Shane, thanks a lot.
11: Thank you.
12: This is Morning Edition from NPR News. I'm A. Martinez.
0: And I'm Steve Inskeep.
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17: It's primary day in several states after months of ads and tens of millions of dollars in political spending. A check in on how money is flowing this campaign season.
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17: From Marketplace in Washington, I'm Kimberly Adams. 7 states are set to hold primary elections this week. Polls open today in Washington, Kansas, Virginia, Missouri, and Michigan, where spending has poured into the primary. Brendan Glavin is director of insights at Open Secrets, which tracks money in politics. He says outside groups spent about $75 million in the Michigan primary. One race has drawn particular attention, the Democratic Senate primary, where U.S.-Israel relations have become a source of tension.
19: You know, the United Democracy Project, plus some other groups affiliated with AIPAC, have been big, big spenders all year. But with this race in particular, it's a real hot-button issue, and that's been driving a lot of the spending.
17: More broadly, in races across the nation so far this campaign season, Glavin says Democratic candidates have generally raised more, while Republican Party committees currently have more money available to help their candidates. Another major factor, President Trump's Political Action Committee.
19: The big X factor is Donald Trump's the MAGA Inc. super PAC has $400 million in the bank, and that money is all available to be spent on these elections.
17: He says Democratic candidates don't have a counterpart to that right now. This is the first major election cycle since the Supreme Court struck down federal limits on coordinated campaign spending at the end of June, but Glavin says it's still too early to know how much that decision will affect fundraising. Next week, Connecticut, Minnesota, Vermont, and Wisconsin hold their primaries. We'll keep an eye on those races as well. Let's do the numbers. The FTSE in London is up 0.3%. Dow, S&P, and

0: data centers. Politicians who voted for them are losing their primaries. Gallup reports 7 in 10 Americans don't want them built where they live. What started as local planning disputes has become one of the most surprising political movements of 2026. Is this really about data centers or something bigger? Part two of our conversation about the data center boom, next time on 1A.
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0: Chris Boyd. Up next on Think, the artists who prepare the bodies of the dead for one last goodbye are not sure their profession will survive.
1: Consumers, meaning the bereaved, just don't seem to care about it as much anymore. You know, this idea of going to a multi-day open casket viewing where the corpse is kind of prepared to look lifelike or passably lifelike is just not a thing that a lot of Americans seem to be as interested in anymore.
0: We'll get a sense for the remarkable skills some morticians bring to what they call restorative art, learn why demand for open casket funerals has declined, and consider why this work can be really significant to families and communities mourning a loss. Our conversation starts after a short break.
2: Live from NPR News in New York City, I'm Dwahli Saikautau. The control of Congress could rest in the outcome of primaries taking place in five states today. A tense and closely watched race is in Michigan, where four-term Congresswoman Haley Stevens, a moderate, faces progressive candidate Abdul El-Sayed, a former health care director. Both are hoping to reclaim the chamber for Democrats. NPR congressional reporter Sam Greenglass says he's also watching other competitive House seats.
3: It is also primary day in Kansas, Missouri, Washington, and Virginia. One race I'm watching is in the St. Louis area, where former Congresswoman Cori Bush is challenging Representative Wesley Bell from the left. Another test of how much an anti-establishment mood is powering this political moment.
2: NPR congressional reporter Sam Greenglass in Michigan. Authorities in Spokane, Washington, have arrested a man suspected of arson in connection with one of three wildfires burning in and around the city. NPR's Kirk Sigler reports the blazes have burned hundreds of homes and displaced more than 60,000 people.
4: The Spokane County Sheriff's Office has arrested a suspect in connection with its investigation into the Old Trails Fire, the most destructive wildfire of the three burning in and around this eastern Washington city. Authorities say 37-year-old Aaron Farinacci, a convicted felon, was arrested at his home here without incident and is being charged with arson in the first degree. All three wildfires have displaced tens of thousands of people since last weekend and forced the evacuation of businesses, the VA hospital, and other healthcare facilities. Firefighters are trying to take advantage of a brief reprieve in the winds before another heat wave is forecast to arrive midweek. Kirk Sigler, NPR News, Spokane.
2: Federal prosecutors have dropped charges against three more people accused of damaging the Lincoln Memorial reflecting pool. NPR's Rachel Treisman reports.
5: The Trump administration has long accused vandals of damaging the pool's liner, but the U.S. Attorney's Office for D.C. moved Friday to dismiss the case against a former Olympian who was indicted last month. Prosecutors said new evidence points to a rushed paint job. Then they dropped misdemeanor charges against three other people. Attorney Alan Dale represents one of them.
6: They're all charged with doing about the same thing, putting their hand in the reflecting pool. So how would you dismiss against one and not against all?
5: President Trump has since pushed back on prosecutors' assessment, continuing to blame vandalism. Rachel Treisman, NPR News.
2: The weekend rush of some 50 to 60,000 migrants from Morocco to the Spanish territory of Ceuta, which led to more than 70 dead, apparently began after false viral Instagram and other social media posts suggesting the border was opening up. This is NPR News from New York City. There's widespread fear that artificial intelligence is taking away people's jobs, but in Utah, Arizona, and Pennsylvania, a legal startup is using AI to help people overcome barriers to employment. NPR's Andrea Hsu explains.
7: Tens of millions of Americans have some kind of criminal record. This might be a felony, a misdemeanor, or even an arrest without a conviction. Still, any kind of record can scare off employers. Now, most states allow for some records to be sealed or expunged after a period of time, but the process can be expensive. Now, a startup called Rasa Legal has whittled down the costs by using AI to figure out which records can be cleared and to draft court petitions. Rasa's founder, Noella Sudbury, says lawyers still review everything, but with AI,
8: we can scale our impact far beyond what would be possible if we were reliant on human beings.
7: So far, Rasa works in three states, but the goal is to go nationwide. Andrea Hsu, NPR News.
2: The world's third smallest country, the Pacific island of Nauru, population maybe around 12,000, has a new name, a truer native name, Nauero. Its people internationally will be known as De Nauero instead of Nauruan. The Republic of Nauero is only about 8 square miles and is threatened by rising seas. It was a former colony of Germany, then occupied by Japan, and later administered by Australia. It's been an independent republic since 1968. This is NPR.
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12: Funding for Think comes from Interabang Books.
0: As of last year, nearly two-thirds of Americans who died were cremated, and the virtual funeral business is booming, wherein, especially since the pandemic, mourners can log on to watch a memorial service on their laptops rather than gathering in person to pay their respects. It may be only a matter of time before the profession of restorative art, in which a mortician prepares a body for an open casket funeral, goes extinct. From KERA in Dallas, this is Think. I'm Chris Boyd. Some people would rather not think about death if we don't have to. Some don't much care what happens to their remains. But it has always been true that funerals are for the living. And the practitioners of restorative art who are still on the job continue to take pride in the way their work might serve communities in grief, at least for as long as those jobs still exist. John Semley is a writer and researcher. His article about this in Harper's Magazine is titled A Dying Art, The Last of the Morticians. John, welcome to Think.
13: Thanks for having me, Chris. It's great to be here.
0: You opened this article by dropping us into the middle of a competition taking place at a convention of the National Funeral Directors Association. What was the challenge for contestants?
13: Right. So the challenge for the contestants, there were 8 of them, was to basically restore a cadaver head, and whoever made the prettiest head won the contest. Now, I should say that the heads were not real human heads. They were sort of training tools created by a company called Postmortem Restorative Cosmetics. These are kind of pre-disfigured polymer molds that funeral directors and restorative artists train on. So yeah, as one person described it, it was kind of the Great British Bake Off for funeral sciences, where they were trying to restore these heads to make them look, as they say in the business, casket ready.
0: Huh. I mean, in this case, they had 3 hours to get the work done. But even on real jobs, this is always something of a race against the clock, isn't it?
13: Definitely. Yeah, this is one thing that the article traces, is that for a number of reasons, restorative artistry is becoming devalued. And when I say devalued, I mean literally devalued. A lot of people who do it don't even charge for it anymore. And also sort of, I guess, culturally and socially devalued, where consumers, meaning the bereaved, just don't seem to care about it as much anymore. You know, this idea of going to a multi-day open casket viewing where the corpse is kind of prepared to look lifelike or passably lifelike is just not a thing that a lot of Americans seem to be as interested in anymore.
0: One of the contestants that day was a guy named Anthony Saldivar, and you describe his appearance as pretty intimidating, but it turns out he is a teddy bear at heart and a pretty thoughtful guy at the same time.
13: Oh, he's the best dude ever. Yeah, Anthony is kind of like some people that I met in this contest fell outside of what we might think of when we think of a funeral director. Anthony initially didn't. He's kind of bald, bearded, kind of built like a rustler, like I say, a heavy metal guitarist. He's a military veteran. You know, he loves horror movies and heavy metal and all that stuff. But he is such a thoughtful and interesting person and a Texan, I believe, perhaps local to your region. He's a person who has a military background, which is something that I found is rather common in this business.
0: What do you think accounts for that?
13: Well, I think the obvious thing, my initial instinct is that, well, you spend a lot of time in the military, you naturally become a little desensitized to images of human bodies in distress that might trouble you or I in the civilian world. But the non-obvious answer, in Anthony's case and in that of several others who have a military background, is that sort of proximity to death and dying, and not just death and dying, but like gruesome disfigurement, creates not a desensitivity, but actually a sensitivity, a desire to want to take care of these bodies, to want to take care of people. I think it imbues a respect and almost a reverence for death that might be lacking in the civilian world.
0: Anthony's epiphany took a while to arrive at, right? Initially, when he was deployed, he had a pretty unusual way of unwinding at the end of a day.
13: Yes, this was appealing to me because I'm also a horror movie fan, but he would read Fangoria magazine, which listeners might know is kind of a horror movie magazine where it would go through special effects, you know, how did they do this sort of gnarly scene in horror movie X? And he loved that stuff. And while he was in the military, sort of unwinding after patrol with a Fangoria magazine, he saw an ad for a degree program that was designed by a guy named Tom Savini, who was a famous monster makeup guy. He used to be on Letterman all the time back in the day, sort of showing off his kit of tricks. And he sort of had that epiphany. He says, why am I not doing this? This is what I should be doing with my life. It's kind of horror movie makeup. And then through a roundabout way, learned that skill set and then came into the funeral business. Whereas I say in the article, he's sort of doing the whole sort of horror movie monster makeup shtick in reverse, where instead of making people look disfigured or monstrous or, I guess, gross, he's taking bodies that are disfigured or subject to the ravages of disease and making them look presentable.
0: Before he ended up doing this, he did get a 2-year degree in mortuary sciences. Can you tell, you know, people may not realize that this is a degree program and what it involves.
13: Yeah, so a lot of it, I mean, you do learn some basic restoration and mortuary sciences. You learn how to embalm, which is, of course, a key part of it. But a lot of the mortuary sciences degree, I would say, are soft sciences, where as much as the sort of technical side of embalming and restoration, you learn how to deal with people, how to sort of counsel the bereaved, how to deal with grief. It's an interesting profession because you kind of have this behind closed doors back room side where you're equal sort of artist and scientist. And then you have to come into the front parlor and really be like a sociable person, someone who's able to handle people when in many ways they're at their worst or certainly at their saddest.
0: When I was a kid, my mom went back to school for a 2-year degree to get her RN. And graduating at the same time, I think I was in 6th or 7th grade when this happened, were, you know, a class of mortuary sciences students. I will never forget the crowd, presumably people who were there to support graduates in other degree programs, booed the mortuary sciences people, like sort of as a joke. And I remember thinking how unfair that was, even before I had much experience with any of this. These are people who provide a critical service.
13: Yeah, I do think there is a sort of cultural stereotype that anyone who would get into this line of work is, like, I don't know, weird, I guess you might say. Like, why would you want to be around dead bodies? And, you know, it's something I couldn't really get into for as long as this article is, but it's like, people don't think that about doctors. Doctors are around the dead and dying all the time, but we have nothing but the utmost respect for them. And I think that there is a way in which we see funeral directors as being kind of, yeah, like, again, like those sort of horror movie mall goth metalhead kids in high school, like they're kind of sitting at the weird kid table or something like that. But I should say, for the record, this is not an idea that I brought into writing about this at all. Growing up, one of my family's closest friends ran the local funeral parlor in our small town. And he was like the nicest, funniest, goofiest guy I ever met. I mean, he took me to a Rush concert when I was like 15. So, you know, this idea of the sort of undertaker as a grim, solemn figure, I certainly learned going to the National Funeral Directors Association conference, it is really something kind of propagated by pop culture that might not actually exist.
0: Do they party hard?
13: Oh my God, yes. I was warned so much about the level of drinking. But that's every conference, right? I mean, that is also a cliche of conferences. People from within an industry go and they learn new things and they unwind at the hotel bar. But I can also understand, given the nature of this work, that people might need, pardon the pun, a stiff drink after work. But it's really funny. I mean, as a journalist, sometimes it gets a little corny, kind of like covering conferences and stuff like that. But it's such a great way to get an insight on a world you know next to nothing about. Mm. And the one thing that I was really struck at this conference, and I might be violating something people told me or something like that, but everyone there was so funny, so easygoing. They had their own kind of like slang. But they were very concerned that like I would present it respectfully, yeah. Or someone would tell kind of like an off-color joke and be like, well, you probably shouldn't print that. And, you know, no disrespect to those wishes, but I think that depicting people who work in this line of work as, like I say, funny, easygoing, totally human, is good for them. It is certainly good for the writing, right?
0: Yeah. And you think about, you know, anybody who has a challenging profession that is going to last in it probably needs a little bit of dark humor now and then.
13: Definitely. Like I know doctors have a sort of app that, you know, you have to be a doctor to access where, you know, they'll share pictures with each other about diagnoses. And of course, there's a diagnostic element to that where it's like, what is this? Have you seen anything like this before? But then they're also just making jokes about it and stuff like that. And yeah, you might say, okay, as a patient, I don't like the idea that these doctors are teasing me. But in such a high stress job, I think it's totally normal for people to conduct themselves like that.
0: To be really clear, I mean, there is an irony that Anthony ended up with this job that requires him to do the exact opposite of what he had envisioned for himself. But his particular temperament and his experience left him with this deep respect for the dead. He talked about his desire to protect their bodies.
13: Yes, he calls himself, I don't think this made the article, but I remember the phrase, he was like, when I was in the military, I was a sheepdog for, you know, my fellow troops, mm-hmm. and now I'm a sheepdog for the dead. And I think that that's such an evocative way to put it. Like, you are in service of the dead. And it's something that I tried to strike on in the article because, again, it's kind of a cliche that like, oh, this work is actually for the living. It's not actually for the dead. But for a lot of them, it is for the dead. They respect the dead. As something that should be presentable, as something that, again, we should have a level of seriousness and reverence towards. And I think that that's really interesting because, I mean, maybe it's just me, but I don't really think about being dead. I don't think about, like, what I'll be wearing or what my face will look like because I'll be dead. It will be of no interest to me. Nothing will be of any interest to me at that stage. But the people who work in this field, yeah, as much as they are sort of customer service professionals for the bereaved, they really care about the dead. And that is not something I don't think we get in a lot of avenues in life.
0: Yeah, another person you spoke to for the article was a woman named Danielle Colquitt. And she defines her primary obligation as being to the person who has died, as opposed to it would be perfectly understandable and defensible if someone who said, you know, I'm here to serve the mourning community. She cares about the person who has died and giving them a kind of a dignified, I guess, you know, last send off.
13: Yeah, absolutely. And it's like there is kind of, I guess, like I was just saying, an existential dilemma to this. Like in the article, I was like, you know, why, that when you die, you're sort of freed from want and why would this matter? But they take it very seriously. I mean, I guess if you're of a more spiritual mean, you might imagine that, you know, someone's spirit is hovering over the casket or in the funeral parlor, sort of taking a tally of who showed up and who didn't. But yes, Danielle says, I mean, I guess I should say, her work, she conceives of it as much for the living as for the dead.
0: Did you, I mean, were you someone who, like most people, felt uncomfortable around dead bodies before you undertook this reporting project?
13: Okay, so I had a personal experience where when I was an adolescent, I had to go to an open casket funeral for like a toddler. Mm. And that was an extremely traumatic, might be overstating the case, but it definitely sort of switched something in my brain where I was like, and I was at, it's at that age where you're predisposed to not take anything seriously. And I was like, oh, I don't like this, you know? I mean, naturally, I think that's kind of a normal feeling. And that is something that had always lived in my head where I was like, you know, if I die, just cremate me, you know, I'm one of those people, I used to be one of those people, like, oh, you know, just roll me into a ditch. What do I care, you know? But I think reporting and meeting a lot of these people sort of changed my attitudes around that. I will say, much to my surprise, I mean, the article, not to spoil it, but kind of concludes with me going to watch a restoration that Danielle is doing. And I was in a Georgetown medical donor office where there were dead bodies in all states of disfigurement and manglement and disrepair. And I was extremely nervous going into that situation that basically I wouldn't be able to stomach it and I'd be running for the bathroom to throw up or something like that. But the weird thing was that it didn't bother me at all. In that space with all these bodies, I mean, like I say in the article, they just seem like stuff. And that I kind of found surprising.
0: My guest is writer and researcher John Semley, author of an article in Harper's Magazine called A Dying Art, The Last of the Morticians. We'll be right back.
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18: 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Politicians who voted for them are losing their primaries. Gallup reports 7 in 10 Americans don't want them built where they live. What started as local planning disputes has become one of the most surprising political movements of 2026. Is this really about data centers or something bigger? 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
0: You're listening to Think. I'm Chris Boyd. Today we're talking about declining demand for people who practice what is called restorative art. That is preparing the bodies of the dead for an open casket funeral. My guest is writer and researcher John Semley, who writes about this for Harper's Magazine. The article is titled A Dying Art. John, let's take a couple of steps back here. We may not think of the funeral industry as anything that would be subject to trends, but as I mentioned, over the time, there has been this drop-off in demand for open casket funerals. What are some of the reasons more Americans, at least, are choosing cremation these days?
13: Well, there are all kinds of sort of, I guess, higher-minded reasons. People talk about the environmental concerns. I mean, cemeteries take up huge plots of land. Embalming uses these kind of like gnarly, stinky chemicals that people find unnatural. There's the idea of death denial, where there's a certain sect of people who would say that, well, you know, plumping up and then putting lipstick on a corpse, you're actually putting yourself further away from the realities of death. There's been the rise of green burials, where you're kind of put in a biodegradable shroud and put into a grave. But the main issue, as I say in the article, is just straight up cost. Most people cannot afford multi-day viewings and funerals anymore. And that is the thing that is hurting the industry the most.
0: Is cremation actually better for the environment than burying an embalmed and restored body?
13: Well, cremation, I did the math, releases from your body's carbon reservoirs about enough CO2 to power a car for, I think, 670 miles or something like that. So that doesn't seem that great to me environmentally. But I think it's it's probably better in the long term for the environment than burial. But I mean, this is something that I tried to deal with in an early draft is like, and I'm not saying the environment doesn't matter. I love the environment. I'm looking at a tree right now and it's filling my heart with joy. But we do so many things that are, quote, unnatural. We do so many things involving, you know, chemicals and synthetics and all this, that the idea that like the last thing we do should be unique from that, I find to be a little strange.
0: A body can be prepared for viewing and later cremated, but growing numbers of people now are just choosing that to skip that interim step. Is that right?
13: Yes, I should say that cremation doesn't preclude embalming and restoration. Oftentimes people will do a viewing and then cremate them. But the thing that's really on the rise is direct cremation, which means you die, you go to a funeral parlor for as little as, I think, $795, which includes the urn. You're put into an incinerator, and then your ashes are put into an urn, and they're given to your loved ones. That is the thing that is really kind of on the rise. And as you might imagine, at something like a funeral director's conference, which I attended, is the number one thing that is threatening the industry. It's funny, being at a conference like this, you see all the sort of fancy caskets and the hearses and all that. And then right back almost towards the bathrooms in this conference center, there was one little booth that was just selling the cheapest urns imaginable, which I think says a lot about how the cheap urn business is viewed in the larger funeral ecosystem.
0: In earlier generations, when we didn't take so many photos, what sort of value did mourners find in being able to look at a dead loved one one final time?
13: Yeah, the phrase is often called in the industry a memory picture, sometimes capitalized. And the idea was that this would be a lasting final image of your loved ones. And as you say, this was at a time where we might not have 300 pictures of our loved ones on our cell phones, right? So it was an idea that you would have this kind of final image in your head of them at rest. Now, perhaps because we are in a culture that is suffused with those images, that image naturally becomes less valuable. One thing I'll say as a side to this, if people pick up the magazine or look at it online, we took photos at this conference. The amazing photographer Lisa Elmala did these 19th century tin type sort of vintage photographs of a number of the funeral directors and these prop heads. And it occurred to me through that process that embalming and restoration and photography sort of emerged at a similar period in the 19th century as a way of essentially committing human beings to posterity through a chemical process. But yes, you could argue now that maybe we have too many photos and we no longer need this final memory picture.
0: You cite in the piece a book published in the 1960s that may have kicked off a certain skepticism around restorative art. What did The American Way of Death, that was the title, what did it criticize?
13: Yeah, so Jessica Mitford, who is one of the famous aristocratic Mitford sisters, she wrote this book, The American Way of Death. I think 1963 it was published, went through multiple editions, even in its first year. And basically, it was a journalistic expose of the funeral industry, where she kind of created this idea of funeral directors as essentially being hucksters and swindlers, sort of the used car salesman of the bereaved. And in a way, she had points. There were, you know, hidden fees. You'd be told that something would cost X, it would cost X plus 300. But she's created this image that has really lingered, despite the fact that her book caused the industry to have to reform itself to get rid of all these hidden fees. But the image of funeral directors as, essentially the sort of used car salesman figure has endured well past her. And I personally think it's an incredibly ungenerous and almost boring image.
0: Are the people in the profession sensitive to that perception?
13: If you want to get people talking at a funeral director's conference, bring up Jessica Mitford, 100%. Everyone reads that book. Students are assigned it often in their degree programs. It's a classic. I mean, I would say it's a classic of, you know, nonfiction and literary journalism on its own. But it's definitely something that people in the industry still think about, you know, 50 or 60 years later. And they still kind of have to deal with, like I say, not the literal ramifications because of a lot of the direct complaints were reformed, but basically the way in that book made the whole sort of traditional funeral idea seem less valuable or even like some sort of ludicrous ripoff to a lot of people.
0: You mentioned that you had a friend in your youth whose family owned a funeral home. I mean, if we know this business only from movies and TV shows, it would seem like this service is only provided by like small family run operations. You discovered the business is really corporate now.
13: Increasingly corporate. So, and like a lot of things, if you see a funeral home that's like Smith and Sons, do your research. There are a lot of these sort of big companies who are buying up a lot of these mom and pop funeral parlors and who are consolidating the business. They have really funny names like Service Corporation International or Carriage Services Incorporated. I found one stat that said that I think Walmart has the largest market cap in the funeral business just based on the number of casket sales it does. But as in a lot of things where we see kind of private equity buying up businesses, the work that those businesses do tends to suffer. And the funeral industry is definitely not exempt from that.
0: Why is restorative art considered a money-losing service, even if these outlets still provide it?
13: Well, because people don't want to pay extra for things, right? And especially in these corporate chains where the aim is to sort of get people in and out as quickly as possible, it's a volume business, it's seen as an extraneous expense. I mean, I talked to one person who was basically told in his corporate shop, if you can't fix this person up in 30 minutes, just tell the family we can't do an open casket. So the people who are doing it are often doing it out of pocket, meaning they're not invoicing for the hours that they're doing it. And they're doing it because they genuinely care about it. There's also like a series of knockback effects here that are kind of interesting, which is that the less interest there is in restorative artistry, the less that it's taught in schools, the less good funeral directors are at it. So there have been cases where people have done kind of subpar restorations. The family sees it, they say, oh my God, and then they sue the funeral home. So this has a chilling effect as well.
0: I mean, just to be clear, 30 minutes wasn't enough time for me to put my makeup on for my daughter's wedding. And I mean, that doesn't sound like enough time to do any kind of open casket funeral.
13: No. And I mean, that would be for even someone who may have died relatively peacefully in a hospice or at home or something like that. But, you know, I've talked to people who have done restorations on bodies where the skulls are totally disarticulated, gunshot victims, people who have been burned beyond recognition. One guy who died and was at home by himself and his dog mauled his face off. Hmm. You know, these are people who are sometimes getting restored. Now, those are the ones who you might say, okay, closed casket, end of story. But there are artists in this business who see those as kind of like the ultimate challenge and have taken them on.
0: Yeah, you talked to a restorative artist named Barry Cooper who has done, it sounds like she takes pride in very complicated restorations.
13: Oh my gosh, yes. I mean, she did I sound so crass when I'm saying, oh, she did this person, she did that person. But there was a stillborn baby that she embalmed at a mother's request. There was that face I mentioned that was burned beyond recognition. When she showed me a photo of it, if I didn't see two teeth in the photo, I would have never guessed that it was a human head. Hmm. So she has done cases where she's basically restored people from scratch. And this is a thing, you know, when we talk about that final memory picture or the memory image or something like that. Yeah, we can say, oh, we have, you know, 100 pictures on our phone of our loved ones or whatever. But if you have to go identify a body that is in a total state of like gruesome distress, and that is your final image of them, I mean, that is not something I would wish on anyone.
0: Yeah, it almost ironically seems as if, you know, the more degraded a body might be, the more important it might be as a tool of healing for mourners to see it somewhat restored.
13: Absolutely. And I mean, of course, like I say, those are the extremely challenging ones where, you know, I don't know, you could probably count on two hands the number of people in the United States would be capable of taking on a job like that. But to me, that's just more reason why this is valuable, because it's such a rarefied skill set. It requires such talent, requires such artistry. It requires, let's face it, you know, a cast iron stomach, an extremely firm cast of mind. You know, it's not something you see a lot, that sort of particular set of skills, as they say.
0: COVID ushered in this era of the streaming funeral out of necessity when it was, you know, considered unsafe for people to gather in large numbers. But it seems like the practice is here to stay.
13: Yeah, a lot of funeral parlors will still do kind of virtual gatherings. And I also think that people became dishabituated. Is that a word? They fell out of the practice of going to funerals. And then it was one of those things post-COVID that we weren't eager to get back to. People were eager to get back to going to bars and restaurants or going to the movies. People didn't go to funerals for a lot of years and kind of thought, you know what, I'm fine with this. I had an experience like that during COVID myself, where I went to my great aunt's funeral and we were all wearing masks and there was social distancing. And the whole time I was like, well, should we really be doing this? Add to the fact that during COVID, a lot of funeral directors were instructed to sort of push cremation, both because of the number of bodies that were coming through funeral parlors and because there were worries that the bodies would be vectors of the COVID virus. And it's just something that the industry has not been able to recover from.
0: I totally understand that it might be helpful for people who cannot travel for a funeral. It does strike me that while grief rituals might well be an inconvenience, you know, it's usually something we can't plan for, I've had the experience of dreading a funeral in advance and ultimately being really glad that I connected in person.
13: Absolutely. I mean, I think there's, especially as you get older, funerals become a thing where you see people. And that's sad to say that it's a big social gathering that can only happen when people die, but it's nonetheless true. And I mean, in different cultures, these sort of gatherings are of tremendous importance for families and for the broader community.
0: My guest is writer and researcher John Semley, whose article for Harper's Magazine is titled A Dying Art, The Last of the Morticians. You're listening to Think. I'm Chris Boyd. What effect did you find that the death acceptance movement has had on how we think about and talk about and deal with bodies after they have died?
13: Yes, okay. I'm very interested to think about the death acceptance movement. And I want to say, too, this kind of makes me a bad polemicist, I guess, but I'm not prescriptive. Like, if you want to get a natural burial, I think that's fine. If you want to be cremated, you know, it's a classic American personal choice thing, right? But death acceptance has been a thing where it's like, yes, embalming, restoration, these are things that put us further away from death. They're shielding us from the realities of death and dying. And death acceptance is a thing where it's like, well, you confront the corpse as a corpse, you don't get it made up, and maybe you have a green burial. Now, for some people, that's totally fine. There is, there's like a Whole Foods quality to it to me, where it's like, yes, it's more organic and it's nicer and it's this or that, but it is really just another consumer category, right? I mean, these green burials also cost thousands of dollars. They're not much cheaper than traditional burials at all. So I don't think that they necessarily are superior in any sort of like cultural or philosophical way. I just think that they're different and it's the kind of thing that someone might be interested in. I mean, I don't really buy into this idea of death denial, that we're constantly trying to like hide the reality of death. Like, I feel like, especially in America, we confront the reality of death constantly. And nowhere else is that true than like, if you have a loved one who is dying and you're dealing with that reality and like the physical decomposition of a person you love, we're not denying death. I think to me, the basic premise just seems a little bit ludicrous.
0: It's really interesting to me that the practice of restoring bodies for viewing may turn out to be a historical aberration. How and why did the practice of embalming bodies even get established?
13: Well, of course, we could go all the way back to ancient Egypt, but a lot of bodies were initially embalmed for the sake of teaching medicine, and you know, bodies were dismembered so they could be taught. We could learn how the human body worked in schools and stuff like that. In the American tradition, it really goes back, like a lot of things, I think, to the Civil War. And the idea was that, you know, soldiers, especially Union soldiers, were falling on the battlefield so far from home. Young men, sons and fathers, their families would want to see them. So there was a medical corps captain named Thomas Holmes who created this extremely elegant and for him extremely profitable solution, which is that for $100, he would embalm a body, he would put it in a sawdust filled coffin, and he would ship it back to you so you can see it. He had his own proprietary blend of embalming fluid. And I mean, he made a fortune. He did something like 4,000 bodies at $100 in mid-19th century money. That's a lot. And in the Civil War camps, I mean, embalming became so popular that at one point, Ulysses S. Grant was chasing embalmers off the premises and out of Union camps, stripping them of their permits. Like, you kind of get these image of these guys sort of hovering like vultures. So yeah, maybe this image of the industry being a little bit predatory and shady predates the Jessica Mitford book.
0: We should say, though, famously, Abraham Lincoln's body was transported across the country. Lots of people went to see it.
13: Yes, and there was a picture of his body in a newspaper, I believe, that popularized the idea to a lot of people. I mean, this was like, I think, a 1,600-mile funeral train. It went all the way from D.C. to Philly to New York, back to Springfield, Ohio, and crowds would come and see Lincoln embalmed. And for a lot of people, that was their first encounter with seeing an embalmed and restored body. Now, I should say, if you read the newspaper reports from back in the day, the work was not necessarily pristine. Like, by the time the body got from D.C. even to New York, there was someone in a newspaper who said, oh, they're not able to cheat death of its dread ravages. So even though it might have been the first encounter many people had with an embalmed, restored body, not everyone was necessarily convinced by it.
0: We're talking to writer and researcher John Semley. His Harper's Magazine article is A Dying Art, The Last of the Morticians. We'll be right back.
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0: You're listening to Think. I'm Chris Boyd. Today we're talking about falling demand for restorative art, wherein a professional takes a body who has died and prepares it for an open casket viewing. My guest, John Semley, is a writer and researcher who writes about this for Harper's Magazine in an article titled A Dying Art, The Last of the Morticians. One thing that you found, John, is that more and more people who are experts in restorative art are going freelance. They're not necessarily full-time employees of any funeral company.
13: Yeah, I think that might make sense for them. I mean, if you have this skill set and you're really good at it, it might be better to just sort of take those services from parlor to parlor, like a kind of roaming Ronin in ancient Japan or something like that. But Danielle, who you mentioned, she was actually kind of training up some young restorative artists. And she had this idea that, yeah, you could kind of, instead of having someone in-house who's good at this, train people to be really top of the line, and then they can sort of contract their work out.
0: The history she shared with you of funeral businesses that serve mostly Black patrons feels like it could easily fill a book. Tell us a little bit about what you learned.
13: Oh, absolutely. Well, I should say Danielle was the only Black person in this competition. I think something like 11% of funeral directors in America are Black. They have their own funeral directors association. And the history is extremely interesting. Well, first of all, a lot of the embalming fluids, the makeups, et cetera, like a lot of things are made for white bodies. When you embalm Black bodies, sometimes they turn sort of grayish and it doesn't quite look right. So it requires a particular and a totally different skill set to even know how to treat Black bodies. And it's one that a lot of people in white-owned funeral parlors don't really have. And of course, there's a separate history here where after the Civil War, one of the big businesses for Black Americans was the funeral business. Because it was segregated, because they had to tend to their own dead in their own communities, working in the funeral industry was an early way in which a lot of Black Americans were able to create generational wealth.
0: And before the Civil War, Black funeral homes, Black-owned funeral homes, were an important part of the Underground Railroad.
13: Yes, I think I mentioned someone in Philadelphia who used to sort of smuggle people in caskets through the Underground Railroad. They were definitely stops on that. And again, even when we get into the more modern history, like the Civil Rights Movement, I mean, I don't have to get into the gruesome details of how Black bodies were treated and how they would arrive to funeral parlors. So if you want to talk about funeral services themselves being important, I mean, often these funeral services would lead into protests and become a key part of the Civil Rights Movement.
0: Are open casket funerals relatively more common today in Black communities than white communities?
13: Danielle would say so. It's hard to sort of find the data necessarily to support that. But, you know, you have all kinds of different funeral traditions in different cultures. Something I couldn't even get in the article was a practice called extreme embalming, which is very popular in the Caribbean. And in New Orleans, people are big on it, where someone will be embalmed almost like a mannequin of themselves. So you'll have a funeral where someone is fully embalmed. And instead of laying in a casket, they'll be like wearing a Lakers jersey and playing Xbox. So in certain communities, I mean, yes, there is definitely more interest in embalming and restoration, and just funerals themselves play a larger role.
0: You mentioned earlier that you watched Danielle Colquitt perform a restoration on a woman. I think she was 96. What stood out to you as you witnessed that transformation?
13: Yeah, so I think what was interesting to me is that what I was expecting to happen, which is that, oh, I would find this body so horrible and gross and disturbing, and that it would be made beautiful and presentable, and that would sort of calm my nerves a bit. In fact, it was the reverse that happened. When I saw this body, I had no sort of affective relationship to it whatsoever. It didn't unnerve me. It didn't disturb me. You know, like I say, it was almost like looking at a mannequin or something like that. But then as the work happened and the body started to seem increasingly human and lifelike, I started to feel very strange. I mean, there's a term that Freud uses, not to get into Freud, but the uncanny, which is a feeling of the familiar made strange or the strange made familiar. And he described it as being arousing in particular with relationship to corpses, the idea that something that is dead could almost, you know, snap awake and become alive again at any moment. And I think that that experience, as sort of creepy and sort of unpleasant it was for me, it's a testament to the work. This thing went from being something that I basically saw, this thing, this person, essentially inanimate, to being so lifelike that it started to kind of make me uncomfortable.
0: This is not an easy skill set to master. What did people who have made this their career tell you about how they got started in this line of work and how they sort of charted their own progress as they got better and better at it?
13: A lot of people started the work. Like I say, a lot of men, for men, a lot of military veterans come out of this. And a lot of people just have, I don't know, they describe very early interest in the funeral business, or going to funerals and almost feeling calm in the environment of a funeral parlor. And I think a lot of people, like I say, everyone I met was so funny. Like, I almost feel bad being like, they were so normal. I mean, of course they're normal. What else would they be? But they come to it generally from a sense of care. Like this idea that we have culturally that it's for the freaks and weirdos and mall goths, I mean, that really just doesn't add up. And from everyone I've talked to, the freaks and weirdos and mall goths who are like, I find something interesting or something romantic about death. Ooh, it's so creepy to be around cadavers. They do not last very long in this business.
0: Astronauts will tell you they get tired of being asked how they do their personal elimination in space. Are there questions that people in the restorative arts get tired of answering?
13: I don't think so. And this was something that is a gift for me as a reporter, is everyone I talk to, you get the sense that they don't talk about this stuff a lot. So they're happy to talk about it. I mean, I think that part of the sort of waning interest in funerals and in customs around death and dying means that these aren't people who talk to a ton of reporters. They're not used to being profiled in Harper's Magazine and stuff like that. And the one thing that I was struck by, I mean, because it's a gift for me professionally, is everyone would answer every question. Anything, like when I was watching Danielle do the restoration, you know, I'm peppering her with a question every 10 seconds. What are you doing? What's that? What's that part of the body? What's that tool? They're extremely eager to share this information because it's something that they're extremely proud of, and I think they should be.
0: Is it something people typically do, you know, they can do this all by themselves, or is there an assistant required?
13: Typically, you might have an assistant to help you with the embalming. I mean, the trickiest part sometimes is just moving a body from a truck onto a gurney or something like that. But no, it's generally done in solitude. People describe really liking the solitude, you know, being alone, doing this work, listening to music late at night. There's a kind of peacefulness or a stillness of mind. I mean, the one person I profile a little bit in the piece, Barry Cooper, she talks about how as a person, she's a little antisocial, or she doesn't really get on that well with people. But this kind of gives her a way to help people by doing the work for the bereaved, but also a way to have this kind of like very close encounter with human beings by just working on them in this level of detail. So, you know, as difficult as some of these restorations can be, just again, because of the state of a lot of bodies, I think people find it peaceful. And when I call it restorative art, or when they call it restorative art, it kind of feels like that. It's like working on a canvas, and it gives you a sense of pleasure or stillness of mind.
0: Is there a shared set of standards for how to carry out this work, or does every restorative artist ultimately build their own kind of style and technique over time?
13: There are definitely techniques, and there are people who train them. I talk about a guy, Vernie Fountain, who I believe lives in Missouri, and he kind of does upper level training seminars that people come from all over the world for. And when I say upper level, I mean like you get in there and he's smashing skulls to bits and saying, okay, now you have to put this skull back together. I mean, really difficult stuff. He was the one who told me about the guy whose face was mauled by a dog that he had to restore. So there's definitely standards. There are textbooks. A new textbook, I believe, was just published last year. But like anything outside of the context of the contest that I'm describing, it's not like someone is coming in to judge your handiwork, or it's not like there's a certification board. So people can generally bring their own sort of tips and tricks and ideas to it. And that was something that I really enjoyed seeing in this competition, was how people approach the work differently, and also just people kind of sharing tips and information with each other.
0: Just to remind people that that competition, they were not using actual human remains. These were dummies. And you did say it had a kind of a Great British Bake Off feel to it, which is not to say, which is to say, I gather there was an enthusiasm for the skill of the people involved, not that people were making light of this.
13: No, people were making light of it. But I mean, again, this is a thing. You're in a world where people are completely desensitized to this. So to the outsider, it might seem a little gaudy. And in fact, I quote a textbook author in the article who's like, I hate the idea of this showdown. It's almost like a blasphemy that people would make light of restorative artistry because this is sacred. That's his opinion. I mean, I certainly didn't feel that way as an outsider. To me, it just kind of seemed like good fun and a way for people to sort of show off their talent and their trade in a way that they don't get an opportunity for, and in a way to sort of cast a light on it to say, hey, this is interesting and important work, and maybe we should start thinking about it differently. But I mean, yeah, it was definitely a contest. I mean, it was hosted by a guy who like kind of had a Ryan Seacrest vibe, was, you know, putting mics in people's faces. And, but you know, why not? I mean, what else is it supposed to be, like somber and severe, like the rest of their lives working in this business?
0: Was there a prize?
13: Yeah, there's like, you got like a lab coat with a logo on it. You know, the whole contest was basically an advertisement for this company, Postmortem Restorative Cosmetics, which provided the dummy heads and a lot of the makeup. This company alone, I could write an article about. It was founded by a guy named Dean Jones, who was a Hollywood special effects guy. He worked on David Lynch's Blue Velvet. He worked on Star Trek Deep Space Nine, sort of similar to Anthony, who I spoke about earlier, being a kind of monster makeup guy. And what happened with Dean Jones is he went to see a friend who had died, made in the funeral parlor and saw the restoration. And he's like, I could do a better job than that. Let me take a crack at it. And sure enough, he did. And then started this whole company around it. So yes, the prize was furnished by the people at Postmortem Restorative Cosmetics. And they also got some free certificates for sort of upper level training at Vernie Fountain School. And I believe with someone in Ireland. Although, as people pointed out, these are sort of non-gifts because you have to pay for your own travel there and back and all this. So it's like, here's a gift certificate for a seminar. And if you can get there, you can be in the seminar. But I think for most people, it was the guts and the glory, right? They wanted to win the first ever Postmortem Restorative Arts Technical Showcase.
0: My guest is writer and researcher John Semley. We're talking about his Harper's Magazine article, A Dying Art, The Last of the Morticians. You're listening to Think. I'm Chris Boyd. How much did this experience make you think, John, about what you want to happen to your remains after you have died?
13: That is a great question. And when I came home from watching this restoration, I told my wife, I say, if I ever die, if you want me restored, make sure Danielle does it. But then I was like, by the time I die, Danielle will probably be quite old too. So

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1: Incinerate me and put me on a jar next to some records and books and photo albums and stuff. Well, then they can do that too.
2: Do you think and I've known many, many people who say this, I do not care. Do you think that's a way of avoiding thinking about our own mortality?
1: Well, I think it's almost like a enlightened form of cynicism where it's like, oh, this is just wasteful. This is frou-frou. This doesn't concern me. Why would I want my loved ones to have to pay 10 grand? I would never want to stick them with a bill like that. Maybe it's a way of not thinking about death. But again, I think we think about and confront death all the time. Like, I was going through Netflix and just seeing how many grisly true crime shows there are, you know, and you can't see this coming out on video, but I'm literally wearing a hat for the heavy metal band Obituary right now. So, I mean, there's so many things in our culture that where we're kind of confronted with death that I don't buy that we don't think about it. I just think that people think for some reason it's nicer to not have to trouble people with the expense and the hassle of figuring out a funeral.
2: Have you been to a funeral since working on this?
1: No, I haven't. Knock wood. I live right around the corner from a funeral parlor, so I always see people going in and out. But no, thankfully, I have not been to one. But I feel like I might view it differently.
2: Yeah, it definitely seems like it would be a different, if it happens to be an open casket service, it might be a different experience for you in the future.
1: Yes, I'll be like Vernie Fountain, the contest judge, with my little flashlight. And I mean, oh, are those the lines of delineation there?
2: I don't recommend that.
1: No, I'm joking, of course. Gallows humor, is that what they call it? Whistling past the graveyard? But I've definitely gained an appreciation for the art and the craft. I wonder if I'll be able to spot shoddy work.
2: John Semley is a writer and researcher. His article in Harper's Magazine is titled A Dying Art, The Last of the Morticians. John, it seems strange to say this, but it's been a pleasure talking with you. Thank you.
1: No problem. And it's not strange to say. It's okay to talk about this stuff. It's a completely normal part of life, even if it is the last part of life.
2: Think is distributed by PRX, the Public Radio Exchange. 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Again, I'm Chris Boyd. Thanks for listening. Have a great day.

0: out in the Pacific Ocean, more than 1 million square miles of ocean are federally protected. 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
1: These places are just so special and so unique that it's really incumbent upon us to make sure that they're here for future generations.
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6: America is a very rich country full of mostly struggling people. The top 1% control more wealth than the bottom 90% of Americans, and digital technology is going to make that worse.
7: The innovations of digital capitalism are steadily disruptive and increasingly divorcing employment and income from productivity growth and wealth creation.
6: Usually taxation is the tool to redistribute some of that wealth, but taxes aren't politically popular. So now there's a new idea gaining steam, pre-distribution.
7: A social contract that responds to this dynamic would protect workers instead of jobs as tasks continually churn through innovation and foster an ownership share by all citizens in the wealth being generated by the robots that are displacing gainful employment.
6: I'm Meghna Chakrabarty. Today on Point, pre-distribution, a novel idea about how to make all Americans better off. Stay with us.

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1: And so I think there are a lot of progressives that have not really challenged. They sort of adopt a sort of familiar litany of things, including these kind of cultural appeals that don't resonate at all with non-college educated workers. So I think that you will win elections by focusing on a kind of bread and butter, pocketbook, economic agenda that is highly populist, that is about rebalancing power, and that you need to use that power to not just deliver those promised policies, but also to restructure our political institutions in ways that encourage a more responsive democracy.
2: Well, Jacob Hacker is a professor of political science at Yale University and the man who coined the term pre-distribution. Professor Hacker, thank you so much. I'm Meghna Chakrabarty. This is On Point.
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12: Big tech is pushing for more of them. 7 in 10 Americans oppose them. Data centers are shaking up politics in some surprising ways. From WAMU and NPR in Washington, this is 1A. Hi, I'm Jen White. Data centers process everything from your online shopping transactions to your AI queries. As they pop up in backyards across the U.S. to meet demand, dissent from lawmakers is getting louder.
13: Projects shouldn't arrive with a higher utility bill, deleted water supply, or noise pollution.
14: Organize like hell to keep these loud data centers and their emissions out of your community.
12: As momentum builds at the local and national levels, it's even bringing some political foes together. Why and how lawmakers are seizing on them and what it could mean for the midterms after this news.
15: Live from NPR News in New York City, I'm Doahli Saikautau. The Senate Judiciary Committee votes today to advance the nomination of Acting Attorney General and President Trump's former personal lawyer, Todd Blanche, to the full Senate for a final confirmation vote. Senator John Cornyn was one of the two holdout Republican senators who received written assurances to their demands over a controversial settlement fund between President Trump and the IRS.
16: We need a stabilizing force at the Department of Justice, and Mr. Blanche deserves the opportunity to provide that as opposed to continuing to serve in an acting capacity and as the deputy attorney.

0: general.
1: The controversial fund would have compensated Trump's political allies and possibly violent rioters who attacked police at the U.S. Capitol on January 6. At a mass funeral in Gaza City today, Palestinian flags draped the bodies of more than 100 people killed by Israeli airstrikes nearly 3 years ago. A temporary truce allowed search crews to collect the remains from residential buildings that were flattened by warplanes in the Sabra neighborhood. Federal regulators have given the green light to Boeing's 737 MAX 7 jet. NPR's Joel Rose reports it's a big milestone for the aerospace giant after years of certification delays.
2: For many federal workers, this summer has been one of chaotic relocations. Some USDA workers were told to move into a building by August that was treated for bedbugs in May. But as of late July, officials hadn't said it was all clear yet. The new building for employees at the Consumer Financial Protection Bureau didn't have working Wi-Fi for weeks. Trump-appointed heads of these agencies say these moves were supposed to save money. But some employees are moving out of buildings that the government is still paying millions for. And two lawsuits say the moves haven't been authorized by Congress and violate federal law. Kiara Eisner, NPR News.
1: That story was about federal workers at more than six agencies being ordered by the Trump administration to move into new buildings. Here's Joel Rose.
3: The Federal Aviation Administration has approved the smallest version of Boeing's best-selling 737 MAX line after years of review. At one point, Boeing expected the 737 MAX 7 to be approved in 2022, but the company faced a more stringent certification process after two fatal crashes of the larger MAX 8 model. Boeing also had to fix a design flaw with the MAX's engine de-icing system. It's the latest sign that regulators have growing confidence in Boeing, which has worked to recover from a crisis of safety and quality. The plane maker is still seeking certification for the larger 737 MAX 10 model, which could come soon. Joel Rose, NPR News, Washington.
1: Oil prices climbed and global shares were mostly higher. 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The highest temperature documented in the last 122 years of South Korean history was recorded this past Sunday in the city of Yongsan, northeast of the port city of Busan. The temperature, 108.5 degrees Fahrenheit. The record heat wave since May has killed 16 people so far, and Seoul is today bracing for this week's first severe heat wave warning. President Lee Jae-myung told cabinet officials the government needs a fundamental overhaul of what he described as a national crisis, since this extreme weather is becoming normal. Hollywood's summer blockbusters are busting a lot of blocks this year. NPR's Bob Mondello reports.
4: With Spider-Man Brand New Day for superhero fans.
5: You sure you want to do this, Scorpion?
4: Michael for the music crowd. Odyssey for folks who like epics. Devil Wears Prada 2 for fashionistas. Toy Story 5 for kids.
6: We're going to need backup.
4: Hollywood seems to have something for everyone this summer, which has theater owners cheering a season poised to top the $4 billion Barbenheimer summer of 2023.
7: Hi, Barbie!
8: Hi, Ken!
4: And since hot weather almost always accounts for 40% of the film industry's annual revenues, analysts are increasingly optimistic that movie theaters may finally be getting back to the $10 and $11 billion years they enjoyed before streaming services caught on during the pandemic. Bob Mondello, NPR News.
1: And gas prices are over $4.08. 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
11: This is 1A. I'm Jen White. It's all over the news.
0: The backlash against AI data centers is growing.
5: These protesters behind me have been out here since 9 a.m.
6: We talk about AI as if it lives in the cloud, but the cloud has a physical address, data centers.
7: Protesters showed up in 125 cities across the country on a single Saturday last month. Here's what one told WTKR News in Virginia.
8: We're begging the politicians to listen to us and not the big money.
7: Are the politicians listening? New polling suggests party leaders and voters may not be in sync on this issue, especially within the Democratic Party. Reporting shows data centers are bringing voters from both parties together in some states. We'll get into all of it today. It's part two of our data center deep dive here on 1A. And this time we're talking politics. Why have data centers become a political flashpoint so quickly? Who stands where on the issue and why? And who's actually calling the shots at the local, state, and federal levels? Joining us are two reporters who've been covering the growing furor. Robinson Meyer is calling in from New York. He's the executive editor of the climate change news organization Heatmap. Rob, welcome back to the program.
11: Thanks so much for having me. It's great to be here.
7: And Amy Harder is national energy correspondent for Axios. She joins us from Seattle. Amy, welcome back.
12: Hello. Great to be here.
7: Later in the show, we hear from Democratic member of Congress representing Silicon Valley, Representative Sam Liccardo. And we want to hear from you. What are your thoughts about data centers? How do you want local and national leaders to approach the boom? Email us at 1A@WAMU.org. Now, the data center fight has been moving incredibly quickly from these local zoning disputes to a national political movement in just a few years. Rob, what's driving the energy around this issue?
11: Absolutely. Well, I think, first of all, this is just a massive infrastructure build out. You know, there's going to be $1 trillion of spending on new infrastructure across the country this year and next year. And what that means is a massive transformation of the landscape. There's just a huge amount of physical buildings that are being constructed, of electricity infrastructure, of new generation capacity that needs to be brought online. I think one thing about the AI boom that's happening is it's quite a physical transformation. And that is happening across the country. And it is actually changing the landscape of the country. And it is driving, I think, a very large response.
7: Now, you've done public opinion polling on data centers. Broadly speaking, what are you learning about where the public is leaning on this issue?
11: Yeah, absolutely. Well, the public has changed its mind on this issue, or at least found a new view on this issue extremely quickly. I think public polling on data centers has actually changed like far more quickly than I thought the American public could change its mind about anything. So Heatmap News is a decarbonization, climate, and energy outlet, and we poll the American public, about 4,000 Americans, several times a year on a number of energy-related questions. And last summer, we started asking Americans, would you support or oppose a local data center being built in your area? And it was very neutral language, just trying to get a sense of where people were coming out. And last summer, so last August, exactly a year ago, about 40% of Americans said they would oppose, about 40% said they would support, and the rest of Americans didn't know we were somewhere in between. Since then, we've polled the question two more times, most recently in May, and we have seen a huge shift. So, you know, last August, again, 40-40 support oppose. In May of this year, 70% of Americans, actually more than 70% of Americans, said they would oppose. Mm. And only 15 to 20% of Americans said they would support. And so the sea change here has been enormous in public opinion.
7: And are you able to glean why that massive shift happened so quickly?
11: It's such an interesting question. I mean, I think partially it is just, you know, there have been more projects in the past few months.
7: So they're more
11: and
7: visible.
11: So this went from being a kind of hypothetical issue to being something that maybe was happening in people's neighborhoods and that they did develop an opinion about. I think we can get into some of the other polling, but I think one of the big questions I have is this about AI? And we have some polling that indicates it is, and that Americans are increasingly nervous or not sure how to think about AI, and data centers are the physical manifestation of AI. And so that's part of what's happening here. And then I think also there's just been a lot more messaging and social media activity and you know, public discourse about data centers since last August. And people who maybe didn't have a view on them are now developing a view.
7: Well, let's talk about some of that messaging. Data centers are starting to feature in political ads around the country. Let's listen to a few. Here's progressive congressional candidate Will Lawrence in Michigan, Republican Florida gubernatorial candidate Paul Renner, and Democratic Florida gubernatorial candidate David Jolly.
13: I'm Will Lawrence, and tech billionaires want to turn this whole field into a massive data center that'll jack up our energy bills and ruin our home value. I'm running for U.S. Congress because I've never been afraid to stand up to corporate power.
14: When I become governor in January of 2027, we're going to bring in the legislature next year and put a full halt to the construction of these hyperscale data centers, which will raise our electric rates, damage our water supply, and hurt our environment. Not on my watch.
15: As governor on day one, I will issue a moratorium on data centers in the state of Florida until we have the environmental protections and the economic impact studies that actually could support their use in Florida.
7: Now, Robinson laid out some of the shift in public opinion we've seen over the last year or so. But, Amy, some politicians who were pro-data center are backtracking now. Illinois Governor J.B. Pritzker, a Democrat, recruited data center investment for his state. Now he's proposing a pause on the state's data center tax incentives. Texas Governor Greg Abbott, a Republican, positioned his state as his tech-friendly alternative to California. On Monday, he put a new data center approval on hold, all new data center approvals on hold, until that state can evaluate the impact on the grid. So we've got the public opinion shifting, but why is the political ground shifting so quickly?
16: The political ground is shifting because of the groundswell of opposition around the country. I think this is a classic example of general opposition, both parties, all parties in the United States being opposed to something that is coming at them very fast and very big. I think one of the common arguments you hear from people who really support the data center industry and the AI sector and who are inside it is the argument that if we go too slow, that China will beat us. Mm-hmm. Well, talking with people who are directly affected by or who live near data centers, that argument doesn't hold any water. No pun intended, because water is, in fact, one of the biggest concerns that people have when it comes to data centers. And so it's almost refreshing just from a perspective of the politicians responding to their electorate that people are getting upset and politicians are changing their views in real time in response to that. I think the most stark one is Governor Abbott just yesterday, as you said, changing course. And I don't think there's any coincidence that this is all happening now, just a few months before the midterm elections.
7: Yeah,
16: I wouldn't be surprised if some of these delays last through that time period.
7: Well, that's the next question then. Is this a durable change or is this about getting to and through the midterms?
16: I think it's a bit of both. I don't think, for example, this move by the Texas governor is going to be permanent by any means. Texas will remain, generally speaking, bullish on data centers. But the governor wants to make sure that these data center developers are following some of the requirements they've put in place around things like transparency and energy and water use. And the midterms are just injecting a level of political urgency into these very real concerns. I think other states, perhaps New York, it may be more endearing in terms of the time, a whole year, for example. Governor Abbott didn't put a time label on his pause. I think this is a sign that it's not a political issue. It's a political issue. It's not a partisan issue. And that's pretty rare.
7: Well, to that point, we got this message from Bob in Birmingham, Alabama, about our data center show last week. That was sort of the data center 101. And he's responding to this idea that resistance to data centers is one of the few things bringing left-wing and right-wing voters together. He disagrees.
17: I feel like people's interest in holding people the likes of Jeffrey Epstein accountable, affordability, responsiveness of government, lower corruption in government, specifically around financial stuff. I mean, I think there's quite a bit that we agree on.
7: Now, in a Gallup poll earlier this year, 7 in 10 Americans polled opposed data center construction in their local areas. A majority of Democrats, independents, and Republicans all opposed data centers locally. But we hear from our caller there that there are other issues that unite people regardless of their party. Amy, I mean, especially in the current political landscape, how normal, how common is it to see this type of unity over an issue?
16: Well, to the caller's comments about some other issues, affordability and the Epstein files, yes, there's broad agreement that pedophilia is bad and everybody wants to afford their things in their lives that they need to buy. But when you go down a little bit deeper, there's actually a lot of disagreement about both of those things and also how to solve them. With data centers, there's, for now, I will say, this is a fast-moving story, so it could change, it will change in the next few months. But for now, there is a remarkable amount of bipartisan agreement that, hey, we need to slow this down and take just a review of what's happening with all these data centers being developed. And as Rob said, I think that one of the many notable things about this infrastructure build-out is just the sheer pace and scale of it, which dwarfs anything we've seen in modern history. And those two things together are creating this unusual bipartisan opposition.
7: We're talking about how data centers became the hottest new political flashpoint. We're with Amy Harder. She covers data centers and energy for Axios. Also with us, Robinson Meyer, executive editor at Heatmap. That's a climate news organization. Up next, how are officials at every level of government thinking about regulating the booming data center industry? And we want to hear from you. Where do you stand on data centers? If one is proposed where you live or one has gone up, we want to hear about how that's affecting your life. Email us at 1A@WAMU.org. We'll be right back.

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8: This is 1A. I'm Jen White. We're talking about the politics of data centers, the rapid shift in public opinion, and the way lawmakers and officials are responding. Amy Harder is still with us. She covers data centers and energy for Axios. And Robinson Meyer is executive editor of Heatmap. That's a climate news organization. And we're hearing from you. Here's IBEW union member Frias in Leesburg, Virginia.
9: The data centers provide us work, good income for our families, plenty of jobs in the trades.
8: We also got this message from Bob in Withville, Virginia. Okay, I think we're having a little trouble with that clip, but Bob says, quote, "We're currently fighting with our county supervisor board. They spoke with a company for a year under an NDA and have negotiated and signed for a data center without any input from the public. We were told about it after it was really too late. And now there's a second started in that county. The county has no zoning, so they were able to do that. But we still want to hear from you. How are data centers being discussed where you live? And where do you come down on the issue? Would you be willing to have one built in your community? Email us at 1a@wamu.org. When we talk about how this conversation and debate over data centers first began to come to public knowledge, Robinson, part of the discussion was about the lack of transparency about them being built in communities, that there were community boards that signed NDAs. How do you think that lack of transparency at the outset has shaped the conversation we're having today?
10: Well, I think that there's a couple big things that have happened over the past few years, or past really year, that change the politics of this issue significantly and filter through this transparency question. The first, I was thinking back to the question you asked about, like, why have people changed their minds? And I think there have been a number of projects that were very large that were uniquely bad actors, or at least distinctively bad actors in such a way that they changed the national politics of this issue. And for that, in that category, I would hold up, for instance, the two XAI Colossus data centers near Memphis. They were big projects. They didn't have access to utility scale power. And so at least Colossus One, the first one, brought in basically temporary gas generation power plants on the back of trucks. That's the kind of thing that are supposed to run at construction sites, and then ran a full data center off them, which just sent pollution into the neighborhoods nearby. And I think that was such a They were not really permitted, as far as we can tell. They violated EPA rules, and that was such a bad project. It totally changed, I think, the national politics of this issue. One thing we see at the local level is that there is some, you know, signing NDAs or entering some agreements with a county. That can happen in some forms of local economic development. It's that because data centers have become such an explosive issue, what would have been maybe not standard operating procedure, but something that counties would have felt a little bit more comfortable doing a few years ago is now becoming extremely explosive and not really working out in those counties' benefits. I think the big example there is in Utah, the state Senate president or the longtime state Senate president signed off on a data center that was sponsored in some way or invested in by Kevin O'Leary from Shark Tank or mm-hmm. Mr. Wonderful. And he approved a permit for this data center. He later kind of changed his mind about the data center, but he actually lost a primary election because he had endorsed this massive data center. And I think that shows how what once would have been kind of normal economic development policymaking from local officials has suddenly become a real danger to their political lives, you know, livelihoods, because of how fast public opinion has changed on this issue.
8: Well, Amy, and we also heard from Frias, who talked about jobs and income. How is this conversation about data centers intersecting with other hot issues right now, like affordability?
11: The jobs question here is a really interesting one. Number one, yes, data centers, like all infrastructure projects, do create jobs, particularly in the construction phase. At the same time, they don't create that many jobs once they're fully built. I've even had some data center developers argue to me and to in town halls where these are being built, that some people like data centers because they bring economic development, but without more people. And more people means traffic and crowded schools. And to me, that's an interesting argument to try to make, that data centers can bring economic development without more people.
8: Well, and how are they defining economic development? Is it just about the work generated by construction, or are they pointing to something that's related to just the existence of the data center in that place?
11: The additional taxes, like property taxes that they pay, go into supporting schools and hospitals and things like that, but they don't create crowded streets. And to me, that's a sign that, I don't want to use the word desperate, but some people might say a desperate argument on behalf of the data center industry, to try to argue that people actually don't want jobs, they just want economic development. I think most of the time people do want jobs. I think here the unique challenge is that you're dealing with both the physical manifestation within data centers, but also the existential threat that AI poses to jobs of all kinds. And that argument so far really cuts against more jobs for people. Now, many people could be proven wrong on that front. There's also arguments that AI could create more jobs. But for now, there's this existential angst layered on top of the real concerns about these massive infrastructure projects.
8: Well, you mentioned the word desperation, and we know that municipal budgets are stretched incredibly, incredibly thin. And so as you're talking to county board supervisors and council members and even state lawmakers who are trying to figure out ways to bring more money into their states and their communities, what are they saying about that economic development argument tech is making right now?
11: The way this is manifesting is really in the debate over the tax credits that a lot of data center developers get. And you're seeing many states pausing those tax credits, at least for the time being, while they reevaluate how these data centers should be built. Now, from my perspective as an energy reporter who's since started covering data centers, it's really quite astounding that these projects get tax incentives at all. These deep-pocketed companies really want to build these data centers. They probably don't even need these tax credits. And I think that's where politicians are starting to realize, like, hey, these people want to come into our communities already. Let's not give them even more incentive than they already have, because that's taking away from their county and local budgets.
8: Robinson, what are you hearing in your reporting?
10: Yeah, I think in this context, it's helpful to think, it's helpful to like think about how data centers almost as a piece of infrastructure have changed over the past few years. And so for a long time, I totally agree with Amy, like that we are seeing a huge change in like the tax status of these things. For a long time, I think data centers, well, for a long time, when we talked about data centers, we were talking about what we would now call cloud data centers, which are relatively, they didn't always have a massive footprint. They didn't have massive energy needs. These were the kinds of data centers that do things like serve Netflix or Gmail or Google. These or your bank, you know? And I should say that data centers like cloud data centers are kind of all over the country. We don't really notice them. I've heard, for instance, that Netflix has 3 data centers, cloud data centers in New York City, basically so that everyone can watch Netflix faster, because it's faster when you have a Netflix server closer to the place where people are watching. And those were relatively safe investments that were going to be in a community for a long time. And so I think a number of communities passed tax incentives for those kinds of facilities because they figured, look, we'll give them 5 years off their taxes or 10 years off their taxes. Then they'll stick around for 30 years and they'll be this long-term source of reliable tax revenue in our county or municipality. With data centers, because there's kind of a speculative aspect to the boom, and because these are much larger facilities, and because AI, unlike cloud, you know, cloud, kind of old school computing, let's call it for lack of a better term, when you add users, you don't increase the amount of energy it uses. But AI, generally, as you add every additional user, the amount of energy required, because it's actually doing live computing for that user, increases linearly, to really generalize here. And so these facilities require massive amounts of power, which then, of course, puts demands on the local grid, which requires all this backup infrastructure. And they're being invested in a much more speculative way. And I think that's driven this shift from towns where they go, these facilities are going to be here for a long time. They don't need to pay as much taxes in the beginning because they're going to pay taxes for a long time. To, we actually need these things to pay more than they would pay in taxes and to give us extra payments because it's kind of risky to accept these things.
8: We're talking about data centers with Robinson Meyer. He's executive editor of the climate news organization Heatmap, and Amy Harder, national energy correspondent for Axios. Well, last month, New York Governor Kathy Hochul signed an executive order. It temporarily banned the construction of new hyperscale. Those are the very large data centers for a year, while the state comes up with a framework for regulating them. And it's the first ban of its kind in the U.S. She insists the pause is temporary. Here she's speaking at a roundtable with local officials last Wednesday.
12: What I can promise you is a very thoughtful product in less than a year now that is going to really set the bar for the nation, help everybody get it right, whether you have a lot of ability to negotiate like some counties do or you're a tiny little community that does not.
8: And Governor Hochul isn't the only one who supports moratoriums on new construction. Here's Senator Bernie Sanders speaking in December.
13: I will be pushing for a moratorium on the construction of data centers that are powering this unregulated sprint to develop and deploy AI. This moratorium will give democracy a chance to catch up with the transformative changes that we are witnessing and make sure that the benefits of these technologies work for all of us, not just the wealthiest people on Earth.
8: Now, Senator Sanders and Democratic Representative Alexandria Ocasio-Cortez introduced bills in the House and Senate in March. Rob, what do you make of this move by New York to put a pause on the development of data centers in that state and potentially create a roadmap for other states to follow suit?
10: Yeah, well, I would first say that New York isn't alone. It's the first state that's passed a moratorium on data centers. But at Heatmap, we track kind of the local regulatory environment for energy and data centers across the country. And what we found is that 530 different counties or municipalities or local governments of some kind have passed either a moratorium or a very restrictive law, a law that essentially works akin to a moratorium across the country on data centers that are active right now. And actually, 190 of those moratoriums have been passed just since June 1st. And if you include New York in the mix here, which we didn't in that count, but if you include New York, at this point, about 8% of the counties in the United States basically block all data center construction. And so this is a nationwide trend. I think in New York's case, I think there's kind of two big questions here. I think, first of all, we saw a lot of counties actually first do this on renewable energy. And what's interesting is that this is now an issue that Democrats are really rallying around. But a lot of the rural opposition to data centers emerged from a movement that began as rural opposition to clean energy, you know, wind and solar energy. And they first fought solar farms, then they fought data centers. And so that's kind of interesting. And I think one thing we saw there is that counties or towns would pass moratoriums on a temporary basis. And they say they're temporary, but then in fact, they stay on the books indefinitely because no official wants to reopen a controversial point. I think in New York's case, the governor has said certain things that makes me think it's more likely to be temporary. One thing she said she wants to do is make sure that towns that want to enter into agreements and negotiate with data center developers have the technical assistance to do so. That's actually something that already exists in southeastern states. It's not something that New York has. So she wants to make that possible in New York. She also didn't sign a state legislative moratorium, instead choosing to pass it as an executive order. And the terms of her order were in some way more generous than the terms of the state law that she didn't sign, or state bill. And so I think it's more likely to be temporary in New York. But I think generally, we're seeing a huge new set of moratoriums come up across the country. And I think those are not likely to be temporary.
8: Well, Amy, I want to make sure we don't oversimplify this discussion into communities versus tech companies, because if you look at the full picture, it's much more complicated. You have, you know, utilities, there are developers, there are labor unions, counties, environmental groups, energy companies, all with different interests. So who's actually in the room when these decisions are getting made?
11: Well, part of the challenge with that is oftentimes we don't know because of the NDAs that you talked about earlier. And I think there's a big debate within the data center industry about to what degree they should use NDAs. Cloverleaf Infrastructure, a company based in Houston, categorically says they do not use NDAs. Other companies such as Google says that they need to use NDAs. And so even within the industry, you have a difference of opinions on that. So it's really a hodgepodge of how we know what's happening. But to answer your question, it really is a huge mix of different interests. And so I think you have obviously local officials, you have the utility is a key one, but sometimes the utility is not even there if they're going, building their own electricity on site. And so each one is so different that it's hard to really paint with a broad brush how these things are decided.
8: Well, and if we focus in on the politics again for a moment, the International Brotherhood of Electrical Workers and other building trade unions have come out in favor of data center construction. They say, as we heard from a previous listener, these are good paying union jobs. So how are politicians, especially Democratic politicians, navigating this tension between their union base, which wants the jobs, and the broader community, which says, we don't want these data centers here?
11: I recently interviewed Governor Jared Polis, a Democrat from Colorado, on this very issue. And he's an interesting player in this space. Colorado's kind of ground zero for, you know, very purple politics and a big build out of data centers where water is scarce. So it's a very interesting state. And I told him, this was right after Congressman Frank Pallone, the top Democrat on the Energy Committee, came out to call for a temporary ban on data centers nationwide. And I told that to Polis, and Polis said, well, wow, I didn't know he said that. I'm going to have to give him a call. And he said, of course we need to have data centers. We have to do it right. And I said to him, well, you know, 70% of people don't want data centers near them. And he said, of course they don't want data centers near them. We have to find a way to build them in places where people can support them. And so I think he's trying to walk a fine line. I wouldn't be surprised if his position changes, although he is leaving office next year, so maybe he won't have to.
8: We're discussing the political stakes of surging data center opposition. We're here with Amy Harder. She's national energy correspondent for Axios, and Robinson Meyer, executive editor of the climate news organization Heat Map. We're also hearing from you. Seth writes, I am anti-data center until we figure out the environmental hit they will cause, including on the grid and our water sources. Well, coming up, we hear from Representative Sam Liccardo of California's 16th Congressional District about how he wants to keep building data centers and how he thinks it should be done. That's just ahead. This is 1A.

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8: Back to our conversation in a moment, but first a word about what's coming up on Thursday. We continue our series on AI with a look at education. More than half of U.S. students are using AI for school. That's according to a 2025 survey from the RAND Corporation. But research on the effects of AI inside the classroom is lagging far behind this new reality. If you're a student or teacher who uses AI for school, how are you using it? Leave us a voicemail at 855-236-1A1A. If you're a teacher or student who's worried about the use of AI in schools, what are your biggest concerns? We'd also love to hear from you if you're the parent of a student grappling with questions around AI and learning. Give us a call at 855-236-1212 or leave a message with our app, 1-8-VOX-POP, and we'll share some of your thoughts on Thursday. Now back to data centers and the sudden political momentum around them. Let's bring a new voice into the conversation. Joining us now is California Democrat Representative Sam Liccardo. He represents California's 16th district in the Bay Area. It's home to the headquarters of tech giants like Meta and Google. He's also the chair of the New Dems Innovation and Technology Working Group. The New Dems are a caucus of moderate Democrats and self-described pragmatists who say they want to, quote, support a dynamic and inclusive digital economy. Congressman, thank you for getting up early on the West Coast to join us today.
9: Great to be with you, Jed.
8: And we're hearing from so many of you. Diane in Houston envisions a more symbiotic relationship with data center companies, writing, quote, instead of us versus them, let's do it together and make data centers a part of our power grid infrastructure. Then we can tap their power in Texas when needed and maybe vice versa and have them link and provide free internet access to all the schools. Well, we still want to hear from you. Email us at 1A@WAMU.org. Congressman, I want to point to you some new polling from the Public Policy Institute of California. They found that 44% of adults in California say they are strongly opposed to new data centers. 29% say they somewhat oppose them. And this opposition cuts across political parties, geographic regions, and income. Why do you think there's such a widespread backlash right now?
9: Well, there's a lot of anxiety and fear around AI generally. And let's be clear, a lot of that fear and anxiety is reasonable. And Congress needs to step up. And for the most part, Congress hasn't stepped up to address any of those fears, whether it's around what data centers might do in communities or the impact of AI on jobs. And so we need to do our job by protecting local communities, for example, around data centers, making sure that tech companies pay their own way and deliver real local benefits. And the good news is some of those companies are willing to do that, but we need to put laws in place that ensure we have clear guardrails.
10: And so give us a couple of examples of the types of laws you think Congress should move forward to try to put some guardrails around this development.
9: Well, there are various options. I mean, Mike Levin's got a great bill right now on renewables. What I'm working on now is figuring out how we can carve out a third way, not capitulating to tech companies with tax breaks, which they don't need, I agree, or imposing moratorium. But by leveraging these massive capital investments to eliminate burdens on local ratepayers, to ensure they pay their own way, the companies do, on electricity generation and battery storage and grid improvements, which are desperately needed throughout the country, ensuring that they're not drawing from local water supplies by implementing a lot of advanced cooling systems like closed-loop cooling. And so what we can ultimately get in the legislation I'm working on not only would provide those protections, but also provide community benefit fund for local communities to support things like job retraining. We don't need to give companies money or tax breaks. What they do want is permits, and they want clear timelines to get those permits. So it seems to me we have an opportunity to protect our local communities in exchange for essentially what the tech companies need, which is speed, and providing a clear pathway to getting a permit if they satisfy those requirements.
10: And so explain how that process would work under what you're proposing. How would you speed up tech companies being able to get these permits and build more quickly?
9: Well, certainly local land use is up to local cities and counties. But the pinch point for a lot of companies has been getting interconnection to the grid. Those permits have been delayed, in some cases 3 years, as long as 5 years. And that is a massive impact on the company's ability, obviously, to generate revenue and to get things up and operating. And so if we are, through federal law, able to provide a shot clock so that the local, what they call the ISOs and the regional utilities, regional utility organizations are getting permits to the grid within a matter of months rather than years, we can demand a lot for local communities up front from those companies that want to move quickly. And so this is our opportunity. We tell them what the price tag is. We protect local communities. We get local investment that we all want. And the companies are able to move at the speed of business.
10: When you talk about companies moving at the speed of business, some of the frustration from communities is focused on a lack of transparency around data center plans. And the speed of business may be very different than the speed of community input or community engagement. So how do you square that circle and ensure that communities, not just elected officials, not just county board members, but the people living in these communities feel like they've been engaged in a process and are not just not just victims, if you will, of the process?
9: We can do this transparently and collaboratively with local communities. But it seems to me that the first thing we need to do is put in law the clear protections that local communities want to ensure ratepayers aren't bearing the burden for these massive investments and the draw, obviously, on energy and water and so forth, and ensuring that we have the local environmental protections in place as well. Those are things we can put in federal law so local communities don't have to fight over those things. So they have the leverage to be able to get what they want. Now, local communities still have the authority over local land uses, and that's important. But by having federal law in place that provides them that leverage, then they can go through their local processes and focus on whatever land use issues that are most of concern to that community. We can all be certain that at least with regard to many of the basics, we're protecting local communities.
10: We got this message from a member of our tax club who writes, "We live in a country currently controlled by billionaires. Data centers serve the interests of the rich. The working and poor people must take our country back." Now, Congressman, you were endorsed by Leading the Future. That's a pro-artificial intelligence super PAC. You have not accepted the PAC's financial support. But what do you say to voters who feel tech money is playing too big a role in this issue and our political landscape more broadly?
9: I think they're right. And there's too much money generally in politics and particularly around this issue. But what we need to do is to provide some confidence to Americans by actually leaning into this problem and acting in ways that provide clear protections. And Congress just hasn't been doing that. And I think that's why so many local communities feel that they're under assault. They don't need to enact moratoria if we're doing our job in Congress, which is providing the protections for ratepayers and local communities that they need.
10: Is there the political appetite and will right now for Congress to work together on finding some solutions to this issue?
9: I don't think it'll happen before Election Day here in November, but I'd like to think in this lame duck period that follows Election Day, there might be an opportunity here. And obviously, I'm hopeful for my own party's success in November, and we'll have more opportunities in January. So the short answer is, we know not much is getting done in Congress right now, but if there is impetus to do anything, it should be on this.
10: When you talk to your constituents who are concerned with energy prices and other kitchen table issues, is your argument about this path forward as you see it to building data centers, is it landing with them?
9: Oh, certainly there are folks all across the spectrum, and we know that there's going to be a lot of distrust around this issue. This isn't going to be something that suddenly persuades everybody tomorrow. That's what a political process is about. Let's actually get legislation out on the floor to have these public discussions. And let's also acknowledge what, you know, every utility and renewable energy expert knows about our grid right now, which is our deteriorating grid is costing all of us an enormous amount of money. It's been driving a lot of utility rate hikes, particularly in California, and it's the biggest obstacle to our green energy future. And so I think if we're able to demonstrate through legal protections that we can mandate investments in the grid, both to protect ratepayers and to protect our environment, there's an awful lot we can do to enable data center development and obviously protect the communities we need to protect.
10: It sounds to me, Congressman, as if there are a lot of questions that still need to be answered for communities around this issue, around data center development. With so many open questions, why aren't moratoria the right approach in this moment until those questions are answered?
9: Because regardless of what moratoria get enacted, AI is coming. And that AI is certainly going to be developed in the United States and abroad. And increasingly, individuals and companies we all know are going to continue to use it at a faster and faster clip. This is infrastructure we all need. And the question is whether we are going to be crippled by our inability to build infrastructure, or we're going to step up to the challenge and actually ensure our local communities are protected while we build the infrastructure.
10: But that accepts, Congressman, forgive me, that accepts that AI adoption at a very large scale is inevitable. And I think when people hear that statement, they often feel, again, as if they are at the mercy of the technology rather than we, as citizens of this country, driving the way that technology is implemented into our lives.
9: Well, every individual consumer and in every individual business is driving that decision for themselves. And what they're overwhelmingly telling us, regardless of whatever our views are about AI, but what Americans are telling us is they want more AI. And so we need to address the fears, and those are very reasonable fears that people have, and we have to address them squarely. But if we simply decided to shut down the grid, not build the interstate highway system, et cetera, we obviously would have a very different economy. We need to be able to invest in infrastructure that is critically needed in our economy. At the same time, we address squarely the very reasonable concerns that all of our local communities have.
10: Well, that's Congressman Sam Liccardo from California's 16th District. Congressman, thank you for speaking with us.
9: Thanks so much, Jen.
10: And let's turn back now to Amy Harder, National Energy Correspondent for Axios, and Robinson Meyer, Executive Editor of Climate News Organization HeatMap. I quickly want to get both of your reactions to what we heard there, especially around this tension that the congressman points out. He says Americans say they want more AI, and yet there is this pushback for the infrastructure that would make that access possible. Amy?
11: I did find that an interesting comment. I think it's an open question whether the American population as a whole really wants AI, particularly at the level that we're getting it with some of these massive hyperscaler sized data centers. Of course, I use AI every day. I bet Rob does, and maybe your team at NPR does as well, or maybe not. You're shaking your head. And so, you know, there's this, and this is an argument that I hear from the AI tech industry constantly. They say that we all use it. They say that our data centers are needed so you can call 911, which is not true. The data centers that we're being talked about today are for AI, not so we can call 911. They're trying to put it all into one basket because it's more politically palpable that way. But I do think there's an open question that about whether or not our population wants AI on a whole. I will also say that a lot of the AI applications that many of us are using are being achieved with the amount of data centers we have today. And so even if there was a national pause, we would still be doing a lot more on AI than we ever were before. And so it's not really all or nothing.
12: Robinson, I'm also curious to hear your thoughts about the money driving this conversation. The tech industry is pouring money into pushing for these data centers. What are you seeing there?
13: Well, I guess I would. So first of all, what we do know is that I think, first of all, the tech industry was a little taken by surprise by the scale of the pushback here. And I think they're only now starting to kind of rev up spending on PR campaigns, on ads, on, you know, public messaging to kind of get people to see the other side of this issue. We know the Data Center Coalition, which is a trade group in Washington, D.C., has just started an online campaign basically to get people to kind of see the other side of the data center issue. I think it's interesting because we also know that, like, for instance, voters seem to know where they stand on this. And so regardless of the amount of money, anti-data center candidates are winning elections. And so there can, I'm never quite sure where to come out because I think there's like a lot of, there's too much money in politics. And also, you know, no matter how much money there is in politics, the politicians on the popular side of the issue seem to win. I think where there's like an interesting side of this kind of question around data center build out, around public demand for AI, is that for a long time, the build out of data centers was running ahead of AI. There was like more data. There were more data centers being built than there was demand for AI. I think since the beginning of this year, we've seen that reversed. And there's now more demand for AI than there is necessarily capacity. And that is driving compute prices, as they say, up. I also think there's this very interesting divide that is between local policymakers and national policymakers, where local policymakers are very responsive to what voters want to do in their areas. And that makes sense. At the national scale, I think, you know, for instance, we know in just the internet browser Firefox, there were 271 bugs discovered by the Frontier Mythos model from Anthropic on just the first day it looked. And we only know that because Firefox is open sourced. We know there's AI models finding thousands of bugs across extremely important software. And I think for national policymakers, they go, we need to make sure that AI

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1: 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Also with us, Amy Harder. She's national energy correspondent for Axios. Amy Robinson, thanks to you both. 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Today's producer was Claire Muffson with help from Lauren Hamilton. 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I'm Jen White. 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
9: From NPR and WBUR Boston, I'm Scott Tong.
10: I'm Robin Young. It's Here and Now. Coming up, the latest on the cyclosporiasis outbreak after 2 deaths in Michigan are linked to the disease.
9: Also, cyber hackers have hit water systems in at least 7 states.
11: The attacks so far have not resulted in contamination. The concern really lies in how we're securing those systems now that we know that they're being so aggressively targeted.
9: We'll talk vulnerabilities and solutions.
10: And a small town in Quebec becomes the first in Canada to sign the declaration that trees are living beings with rights. They've had critics and the curious.
12: We had people from India, from Turkey, asking us, how did you do that? Can I do that in a big city?
10: Coming up here and now.
9: The news is first.
13: Live from NPR News in Washington, I'm Linda Kenyon. The Senate Judiciary Committee has voted 12-10 to advance Todd Blanche's nomination for Attorney General. The nomination now goes to the full Senate. Michigan Democrats are voting today for an open Senate seat that could signal the future direction of the party and possibly shape the battle of control of the chamber this fall. NPR's Sam Gringlas reports the primary is seen as a test of how further left-leaning candidates looking to disrupt the status quo will fare in a swing state.
14: Epidemiologist Abdul El-Sayed has the backing of Vermont Senator Bernie Sanders, who won the Michigan primary in 2016. El-Sayed has made criticism of corporate money in politics central.
15: Problem too often with the Democratic Party is that we have an instinct to say the right thing, but we're bought off by the people who are on the side of doing the wrong thing.
14: Congresswoman Haley Stevens got late endorsements from Michigan heavyweights like Governor Gretchen Whitmer and retiring Senator Gary Peters.
16: You know, I'm just beating MAGA 4 times in my congressional races, and I'm passing laws, and I'm doing damn good work.
14: Whoever wins will face former Republican Congressman Mike Rogers this fall. Sam Gringlas, NPR News, Farmington Hills, Michigan.
13: Key mediators for the

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2: I'm Robin Young. In Spokane and other parts of Northeast Washington State, residents are living the horror of ongoing wildfires tearing through communities.
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10: From NPR and WBUR Boston, I'm Scott Tong.
2: I'm Robin Young. It's Here and Now. Coming up, the latest on those fires in Spokane from a grandma who escaped with her grandkids. A suspected arsonist is arrested in connection with one of the fires.
10: Also, Democratic Senator Jeanne Shaheen argues for a new sanctions bill against Russia.
11: The momentum right now is in Ukraine's favor, and anything we can do to put more pressure on Putin helps to get him to the table.
10: And she discusses U.S. weapons shortages.
2: And a play tells of the uproar over then-20-year-old Jamie Wyatt's portrait of JFK. Nearing 80, Jamie remembers Jackie Light.
12: She came in and got very emotional and said it was a look that she only knew. And now it's become this sort of iconic image.
2: And a stage play coming up Here and Now.
10: After this news.
13: Live from NPR News in Washington, I'm Linda Kenyon. A Senate committee has advanced the nomination of Acting Attorney General Todd Blanche to be confirmed to the role. NPR's Claudia Grisales reports the 12-10 vote along party lines comes as two key Republicans lifted their objections.
14: Republican Senators Tom Tillis of North Carolina and John Cornyn of Texas voted to advance Blanche's nomination after the acting attorney general rescinded a $1.8 billion fund dubbed the Anti-Weaponization Fund. Ahead of the vote, Tillis said he was satisfied with Blanche's rescindment that was put in writing.
15: I called the payout pot for punks. It made no sense to me, and I thought it was an insult to the police officers and the people that defended us on January the 6th. It's done.
14: Tillis and Cornyn, both in their final terms, held up the nomination until Blanche addressed their concerns of the fund and other provisions tied to a government settlement deal for President Trump. Blanche's nomination now heads to the full Senate floor. Claudia Grisales, NPR News.
13: In Spokane, Washington, three out-of-control wildfires are threatening thousands of homes. NPR's Kirk Siegler says fighting the fire is complicated in this city, built out into pine forests.
16: Urban wildfires like we've seen lately, like these, like Los Angeles, like in California, you really just can't stop them. Once they're going from house to house, you know, the structures create the fuel for rapid spread alongside all the trees and the brush. Now, one lucky thing I would say quickly is that the elite federal firefighting crews, some of them, including the incident commander, only had to travel from Oregon, where more than 1 million acres has burned so far, and they arrived in just a few hours.
13: The extremely dry conditions and high temperatures combined with a warm winter have made fire conditions especially treacherous. The Saudi oil company Aramco is announcing a major

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0: I'm Danny Noakes, and here's a look at some exciting things happening at VPM. 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
5: Oil prices fall to a three-week low after senior Trump officials suggest the U.S. is close to agreeing a deal with Iran on reopening the Strait of Hormuz.
6: I think there is a chance we may have a deal today or tomorrow to open the strait and move towards a more normalized position in this conflict.
5: Also coming up on the newsroom with me, Jannat Jalil, 25 U.S. states file a lawsuit against the Trump administration over its latest round of tariffs. A group of English girls call on the Prime Minister to do more to combat misogyny in the classroom.
7: Well, there was a rape list that was made, just boys ordering girls who, like, the want to rape the most and then the least want to rape. How it makes you just feel, like, worthless. Like, it's just not a nice feeling.
5: And a man in Egypt goes on trial for pretending to be a judge. That's all after this bulletin of World News.
8: BBC News with Moira Alderson. Oil prices have fallen by about 5% after two senior US officials again talked up the possibility of a diplomatic breakthrough to reopen the Strait of Hormuz. The Secretary of State, Marco Rubio, and the Treasury Secretary, Scott Bessent, expressed hopes that a deal might be done in a couple of days. Iran's foreign ministry spokesman says talks with Oman on a new mechanism for vessels going through the strait have been positive. Here's Shaima Khalil.
9: And I think really the devil is in the detail, because I don't think there's a question about whether the talks are happening. Iran may say there are no negotiations with the U.S. It's what kind of talks are happening, because are the two sides, are the U.S. and Iran sitting around the table? Highly unlikely. Are they talking through Oman? Yes, likely. But what does that mean? Iran will say that the U.S. blockade on the Strait of Hormuz will have to stop before they, on their side, open it up.
8: President Zelensky has accused Russian soldiers of taking pleasure in killing people after footage emerged which showed a Ukrainian market trader being chased by a drone. The 52-year-old was selling vegetables in the city of Kherson when a drone circled his vehicle and then exploded, leaving him with concussion and shrapnel wounds. He described what happened as the drone approached.
10: My wife started running away and it started turning around over the car. It started coming at me and I was trying to get away while showing I have nothing here. My wife got away and she started screaming, run. But where would I run? There's nowhere to go. To the bomb shelter? Terrifying. It really was.
8: The Russian logistics company Vesco has stopped accepting shipping requests via the Black Sea. The company said it made the decision after one of its cargo ships was attacked by Ukrainian drones on Friday night. It then sank. Ukraine has increasingly been targeting ships carrying Russian goods in the Black Sea, accusing Moscow of using the route to transport military hardware as well as oil. Vesco said the ship was carrying civilian products. Cameroon's longtime president, Paul Biya, has reshuffled his top military leaders amid growing speculation about the 93-year-old's health and whereabouts. He hasn't been seen in public for almost 2 months. More from Eletra Naismith.
11: The world's oldest head of state left Cameroon on the 7th of June for what was described as a brief stay in Europe. It's now his longest known stay abroad.

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4: From WHYY in Philadelphia, I'm Terry Gross with Fresh Air. The hit comedy series Hacks is up for 24 Emmys, breaking the record for the most nominations ever received by a comedy series in a single year. The show's star, Jean Smart, says that after 5 seasons, she's done playing her iconic character, Deborah Vance.
5: Well, I'm not missing getting up at 4 a.m. and wearing high heels all day. And I don't know if you noticed, but the heels got shorter and shorter as the seasons went on.
4: Today, Smart talks about her career, her decision to adopt a baby at age 57, and her ancestral connection to the Salem witch trials. And book critic Maureen Corrigan reviews the new novel Country People by Daniel Mason, who's also a Stanford psychiatry professor. That's coming up on Fresh Air. First News.
6: Live from NPR News in Washington, I'm Linda Kenyon. Acting Attorney General Todd Blanche has cleared a critical hurdle in his bid to be confirmed to the post. A Senate committee has voted along party lines to advance his nomination to the full Senate. 2 Republicans, Senators John Cornyn and Tom Tillis, held up his nomination, in part over President Trump's anti-weaponization fund. Senator Cornyn spoke with MS Now after the vote.
7: Well, the weaponization fund is dead. We pointed out that the Department of Justice has represented that to numerous courts. And as to the idea that it could be revived in the future, I think it's highly unlikely that that could happen without the cooperation of the Department of Justice. Mr. Blanche gave us the assurances that it was dead and would not be revived. And in this case, we have no alternative but to take his word for that.
6: The fund would have allowed compensation to those alleging mistreatment by the government, including January 6th protesters convicted of assaulting police officers. Senate Democrats are out with a new report suggesting that big U.S. banks had concerns for years about money moves made by accused sex trafficker Jeffrey Epstein. NPR's Scott Horsley reports the banks are accused of keeping those worries to themselves until after Epstein was arrested.
8: The report from Democrats on the Senate Finance Committee says more than a dozen bankers at J.P. Morgan Chase, Bank of America, and Deutsche Bank raised red flags about the money that Epstein was moving around the world. But in most cases, bankers failed to alert the Treasury Department until Epstein was charged with sex trafficking in 2019. Under the Bank Secrecy Act, bankers are supposed to notify the government whenever they suspect a client is moving funds to launder money or carry out other illegal activities. Committee Democrats want the Justice Department to investigate why suspicious activity reports were not filed about Epstein in a more timely manner. They also want to tighten reporting requirements in the future. Scott Horsley, NPR News, Washington.
6: Nearly 3 years after an Israeli airstrike wiped out much of one extended family in Gaza City, relatives gathered for a mass funeral. Anas Baba reports.
9: What lay on the stretchers were not freshly wrapped bodies, but mostly skeletal remains. Each was covered with a Palestinian flag, sprinkled with bright pink bougainvillea petals, and marked with a photograph of the person inside. Thousands of mourners and relatives stood shoulder to shoulder as 112 members of the Abu Sharia family were carried on shoulders to be laid to rest. They were killed in an Israeli airstrike in November 2023. Their remains were recovered only after 2 weeks of digging through layers of crushed concrete, nearly 3 years later. For the Abu Sharia family, the funeral brought a painful kind of closure. Across Gaza, thousands of other families are still waiting for someone to pull their loved ones from beneath the rubble. Anas Baba, NPR News, Gaza.
6: You're listening to NPR News. McDonald's says its sales in the U.S. have slowed down much more than the company expected.

0: in the latest quarter. The fast food restaurant is often viewed as an economic bellwether, and its sales are often seen as indicative of family budgets across the country. But this time, McDonald's says the problems were internal. Here's NPR's Alina Selyuk.
1: McDonald's says its sales in the U.S. grew less than 1% between April and June. At the same time, other chains like KFC and Chipotle saw strong demand. And McDonald's says it had overwhelmed its stores with too many complicated launches. There was marketing around K-pop Demon Hunters, then the World Cup, a new lineup of drinks like craft sodas, and big changes in the value meals, removing old deals for buy one, get one free, and introducing new ones with items under $3 or $4. All this was too much all at once for stores and shoppers, including the most loyal ones who also saw popular digital offerings go away in their apps. And so visits to McDonald's declined in the U.S., and the company is now working on corrections. Alina Selyuk, NPR News.
0: Amazon says it will increase this year's capital spending on technology, mostly artificial intelligence, by an additional 10%. The announcement comes after the tech and e-commerce giant delivered strong profits and net sales during the second quarter. Sales in its cloud computing unit, AWS, were up 37%, outpacing the 28% sales in the previous quarter. Amazon is a financial supporter of NPR. I'm Linda Kenyon, NPR News in Washington.
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5: This is Fresh Air. I'm Terry Gross. The HBO series Hacks is nominated for 24 Emmys. That's a record-breaking number for a comedy series in a single year. It finished its fifth and final season this past spring. Our guest is the show's star, Jean Smart. She spoke with guest interviewer Aarti Shahani. Aarti is a veteran NPR journalist, host of the podcast Art of Power, and author of the memoir Here We Are. Here's Aarti.
6: Jean Smart is on the cusp of making TV history. The star of the hit show Hacks has been nominated again for Outstanding Lead Actress in a Comedy Series. She won in that category for every previous season of Hacks. The show is about two female comedians, one at the start of her career, the other, played by Jean Smart, at the purported end of hers. While they can't stand each other at first, they are also ravenously ambitious. That is what fuels a zany journey that becomes about the creative process, chosen family, and finding love for a person whose worldview is antithetical to yours. Today, Hack star Jean Smart returns to Fresh Air to talk about her iconic role as the character Deborah Vance and also her life's work. Smart has previously won Emmys for her performances on the shows Frasier and Samantha Who. Her first claim to fame was starring in the 1980s sitcom Designing Women. She's performed in dramas like Fargo, Watchmen, and Mare of Easttown, and also on Broadway. She is a real unicorn in Hollywood, a mainstream female actor who has spent decades on the screen in many stories focused on women's relationships with each other, not with a man at the center. Jean Smart, welcome back to Fresh Air.
7: Thank you. Happy to be here.
6: I want to start with one of my favorite episodes in all of TV history. And I've watched a lot of TV.
7: Okay.
6: Yes, seriously.
7: In Chuckles the Clown.
6: you did it. In season five of Hacks, your character, Deborah Vance, is preparing to do her big comeback show at Madison Square Garden. She gets it in her head that she just needs to wear this iconic beaded white jumpsuit that was worn by her comedy hero, Carol Burnett. The problem is that the current owner is another female comedian who is a lesbian, and she and Deborah have bad blood. in part because Deborah has said some very homophobic things in the past to her. Now Deborah is trying to butter up the jumpsuit owner to get her to sell it. The owner lives in a dream home in Montesino with her super hot younger girlfriend. They've invited Deborah to come spend the weekend. Deborah shows up with her business partner and young protege, Ava Daniels. And once they arrive, Deborah tells Ava, "Oh, you're going to pretend to be my lesbian lover over the weekend so we can endear ourselves to the host and get the jumpsuit." Ava, who is queer herself, is furious. Let's hear the clip.
8: Deborah, this is insane.
9: I am not pretending to be a lesbian couple with you.
8: I need that jumpsuit. Please, it means a lot to me.
9: I guess it wouldn't be too bad to spend some time with the wife. Call me Chandler, because I want to Monica.
8: You're my girlfriend. Do not flirt with her and blow up my spot. You and I are in a committed, loving relationship. You're sleeping in the tub.
9: I am not sleeping in the tub, okay? You know what? If you want me to do this, you got to give me $1,000.
6: Your reaction, G Smart, the first time you read that scene?
7: Oh my God. It was funny because it was so clever because it was the first time in the entire series that we've seen Deborah completely at Ava's mercy and at a loss for words. She couldn't say anything to defend herself. So Ava just took full advantage and said and did all these dreadful things.
6: Yeah, it was such a great role reversal.
7: Oh my God.
6: It was so much fun, that episode, for all of the reversal going on. I remember watching Deborah in season 2, back when she was supposed to be entertainment on a lesbian cruise, and she just offended everyone there.
7: Right. Got put off the ship.
6: And then by season 5, your character is kissing Ava on the lips.
7: Yeah. Anything for a jumpsuit, I guess.
6: In addition to the fashionista mandate, what's important about this evolving relationship between Deborah and lesbians?
7: Well, I was very pleased that, I mean, from what I read and what I heard, that a lot of our lesbian fans really enjoyed that episode, didn't feel like they were being catered to or pandered to or treated with disrespect, and that they felt that it was truthful but still sort of satisfied whatever fantasies they might have had about Deborah and Ava. I thought it was just written so cleverly and done so well, and Paul directed it brilliantly, and it was really fun.
6: Yeah, for me it's like this very interesting wish fulfillment without truly being the fulfillment.
7: Well, it's such an interesting relationship, and I can't think of any other movie or TV show that has had a relationship like this one. It just is so nuanced and so deep and so, but also has been fraught with a lot of pain. That relationship was mother-daughter, it was best friend, it was enemies for a while, mm-hmm. It was respectful coworkers. I mean, it was, and Deborah had such an unhealthy relationship with her daughter. I think that filled a huge hole in her life and a massive amount of guilt that she had about her daughter. Mm-hmm. It's interesting because I was very close to both my parents. My dad was kind of like my favorite person in the world. And I think I always kind of got along with men easier than women. And I could see that in Deborah, is that she's had this gap in her life of feminine energy that Ava kind of disrupted and just thought, what is this? You know, who is this person? It's driving me crazy.
6: I think you just named what was landing so deeply for me, is that so many modern women actually have this, you know, we survive by, you know, forging alliances with men.
7: Mm-hmm. Mm-hmm.
6: And now you see her thriving with this growing feminine energy.
7: Yeah, absolutely.
6: You and your co-star Hannah Einbinder, who plays Ava Daniels, have an interesting parallel in real life. You both, at the very beginning of your careers, got cast in hit shows about female friendships that went on for many seasons. Do you find yourself trying to mold Hannah in your image?
7: Oh my God, no. she wouldn't be remotely interested in that. And she's going to be so annoyed. It's like I tell her every time I tell this next story, I always say, I'm never going to tell the story again, I promise, but can I tell it one more time? And then I, you know, it's when she was still in awe of me, which was years ago. It was shortly after we started shooting the show, and I think she, you know, really listened to my advice and everything. But she came up to me and she said, I just have to thank you because I heard you really, really went to bat for me, you know, when I auditioned. And I said, I told the producers, you know, I thought you had to be the one. And in fact, I said that if they didn't hire you, I wasn't going to do the show. Hmm. And she looked at me and she said, really? I said, no. What are you, nuts? Are you crazy? And as it was coming out of my mouth, I thought, oh, Jean, I can't believe you're going to say this. You don't even know this girl. Aww. I said, please laugh. Please laugh. And of course she did. Thank God she laughed. I just couldn't resist.
6: Let's take a break here and we will talk some more. My guest is actor Jean Smart. She has won 7 Emmys, including 4 for playing the comedian Deborah Vance on Hacks. She's nominated again this year for Outstanding Lead Actress in a Comedy Series for the show's 5th and final season. More after the break. This is Fresh Air.
10: 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And you know what? 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Good thing, then, there is a tool to do just that. I'm Kai Rizdahl, the White House, and its affinity for state capitalism, next time on Marketplace.
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6: This is Fresh Air. I'm Aarti Shahani, back with actor Jean Smart. She stars in the critically acclaimed show Hacks. Her other shows include Designing Women, Frasier, Fargo, and Mayor of Easttown. You know, of all the shows that you have starred in, I've heard you talk about Fargo with the most, I don't know, reverence or nostalgia. And in that series, you play Floyd Gerhardt, matriarch of the Gerhardt crime family.
7: Yes.
6: After her husband has a sudden stroke, the question becomes, who is going to run the family business? Right. Let's play a scene from Fargo season 2, when you, as Floyd Gerhardt, are sitting at the dining room table with your son, Dodd, each jockeying for position. Let's play the clip.
13: Sit. Eat something. This moment. How will things go in the next few weeks? We'll decide.
14: That's why.
13: Let me finish. Your grandfather left the ashes of the Weimar Republic and came to this country to build a name for himself. He built an empire from a shoeshine box. And then, and only then, did he send for your father.
14: Ma, I know the story.
13: No, you don't. Because if you did, you'd know that you are just a small part of it. That's what an empire is. It's bigger than any son or daughter. Eat.
14: I'm not hungry.
13: I'm your mother. You will eat with me. Your time will come. It will. But this isn't it. And if you stand by me now, I promise you that as soon as this crisis is over, I'll hand you your legacy and I'll turn my thoughts to the grave.
6: Your reaction to that clip?
7: I'd forgotten about that scene. Yeah, that was a great scene. Noah Hawley is so brilliant writer. It was one of those parts where I had the same reaction when I read the I had a certain speech that he sent me to audition with. I had the same reaction to it that I had when I first read the pilot script for Deborah Vance, for Hex. Was mm-hmm. that I could hear this woman in my head. I knew exactly who she was, what made her tick, and the fact that she was named Floyd. And I never asked Noah why he named her Floyd, because I came up with my own theories, and I didn't want him to sort of disabuse me of that. But I did ask him when we were done, because I had come up with this whole backstory of how her father had always wanted a boy, and he was going to name him Floyd. Come hell or high water, but he had a girl, named her Floyd anyway, and taught her how to, you know, be a rancher and how to ride and how to shoot, how to hunt, how to be tough, how to, you know, everything that he would have taught his son, and that he named her Floyd. And so I asked Noah, finally, when our season was done, I said, why did you name her Floyd? And he said, oh, my wife has an aunt named Floyd. I just thought it sounded cool. Oh, okay.
6: Well, overthinking it helped you deliver it.
7: Yeah, but
6: is that,
7: I mean,
6: that you
7: show.
6: Do a lot? Oh, sorry.
7: Not a lot. I mean, somewhat. I mean, when I was doing 24, the brilliant Gregory Itzen and I, who had actually done a play together years before, and so it was great fun to get back together with him. He was playing the president and I was playing the first lady. And he and I came up with a little bit of a backstory about, did we ever have kids? And if we did, what happened and where are they? And so we told one of the producers one day, and he just kind of looked at us like, oh, yeah, okay, just, that's nice. Do your little actory thing. That's nice. Okay.
6: Well, in playing Floyd, the matriarch mafia boss, how did you grow creatively in that role? It's such a great role.
7: I loved playing her. I would have loved to have played her a little longer. And it was so nice to be just rid of any kind of physical vanity. I the clothing, the hair, no makeup, everything, and just be able to just do the work and not think about all the other superfluous stuff. Although I do remember, because I said to the hair gal, I said, I don't want to wear a wig. I want to be able to, like, grab my hair or touch it or whatever I want to do. I don't want to wear a wig. Mm. And I said, just cut my hair really short and put a brown rinse in it.
6: Oh, that hairdo was your idea?
7: Yeah, I said, put a brown, mousy rinse in it and perm it or whatever. And she did. And I just remember, I looked in the mirror and I just almost started to cry. But I went, so there she is. There she is. Yep. There she is.
6: Wow, transcending vanity. That's great.
7: Yeah. Well, it's nice because you think, God, the men get to feel this way almost all the time. You know, they get out of the shower, run their hand through their hair. Makeup artist might powder them for a second, you know, and they get to just think about the work, not like, oh, God, how come you're lighting me like that? Or, oh, God, I have to hold my stomach in, or, oh, God, I have this or that, you know, and it's I've had a few roles like that, and it's so freeing. But that was, and it was, I was surrounded by such remarkable actors. I've had that experience on so many shows. I've been so lucky. But there was something about that show. I mean, every single human being on that set, in front of the camera or behind it, was on their A game. And it was the most extraordinary experience doing Noah's script.
6: Let's rewind back to the very beginning, by which I mean 1692. You descend from a woman.
7: Oh my God.
6: We're going to go there. You descend from a woman prosecuted in the Salem witch trials.
7: Yeah. My 8 times great grandmother. I can't believe you brought that up. As I was looking in my closet, I went, what should I wear? I mean, and I didn't know if the studio was going to be cold or not. So I almost grabbed my 1692 hoodie.
6: Oh my God.
7: I had my hand on it. That's
6: wow.
7: So weird. And it says, 1692, they missed one.
6: Because she was not hung. Is that why?
7: She was not.
6: Tell us about
7: her. She missed being hanged by one day. She confessed, in quotes. And they think that she was actually very clever, and she noticed that people who confessed, it bought them some time because they wanted you to examine your soul and all this kind of stuff, because, of course, nothing back then, nothing they loved more than a repentant sinner. And people who didn't confess were hanged immediately. But she was, what I found out about her was she was an eccentric gal, Grandma. And I think it was probably very, very easy to accuse her of being a witch. She had kind of gotten in trouble a couple of times, and she was now an older woman. And she had owned a book on fortune telling, which back then was considered very suspect. She had also gotten in trouble because she and a couple of her daughters sort of had a little cat burglary ring in Beverly, Massachusetts, which is outside of Salem. And her daughters would make friends with the maids of all the rich people in town and steal stuff for us. And also, too, I found out, this was not on it was not the on part of the show, which I did, which was called Who Do You Think You Are? The genealogy show. But I found out through Wikipedia and some other source that she had a lock of hair that was, quote, of another color. I'm assuming white. What other color could it be? And it was what they call an elf lock, which from what I've read is like a kind of like a dreadlock where your hair has become matted and twisted. And it was 4 feet 7 inches long when they arrested her. And she can't have been taller than that. Wow. I mean, at the time. And when they arrested her, they wanted to cut it, and she flipped out and said if they cut it off, she'd die. So she she was an interesting person. And that
6: clearly
7: certainly
6: related to you.
7: Yeah. Certainly didn't help her cause when she did that. But when I found that out, these tears just sprang to my eyes. I just thought, I couldn't believe my eyes. I was reading. They actually let me hold original transcripts from the 1600s. And I was reading her arraignment, and I saw those. But when I first saw the words witchcraft, I just couldn't believe it. And when they brought my grandmother into the room, these young women started screaming and pretending to faint, and it was, and you could tell at first she was frightened, but then she started to get angry, and they had to tell her to kind of calm down. But it was weird because I thought, am I having some kind of weird past life regression? Because the names were familiar to me, and I'm thinking, okay, this is really crazy. It was like right out of a scene from The Crucible, that famous play by Arthur Miller about the trials. And then I realized that, of course, Arthur Miller, when he was writing that play, he had access to all the same history that I was being given by these historians and genealogists. Oh, and it was just bizarre. It was just it was just crazy.
5: 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Smart won Emmys for Outstanding Lead Actress in a Comedy Series for the first 4 seasons of the hit series Hacks. She's nominated again for Hacks' 5th and final season. We'll hear more of their conversation after a break. I'm Terry Gross, and this is Fresh Air.

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9: This is Fresh Air. I'm Terry Gross. Let's get back to the conversation guest interviewer Aarti Shahani recorded with actor Gene Smart. Smart stars in the HBO series Hacks about two female comedians, played by Smart and comedian Hannah Einbinder, who form a close bond despite being at completely different stages in their lives and careers. Hacks concluded its fifth and final season this past spring and is now nominated for 24 Emmys, breaking the record for most nominations received by a comedy series in a single year. In its first four seasons, Smart won Emmys for Outstanding Lead Actress in a Comedy Series, and she's nominated again this year. Jean Smart's first claim to fame was starring in the 1980 sitcom Designing Women. Since then, she's appeared in a number of shows, including Fargo, Watchmen, and Mayor of Easttown, and she's performed on Broadway.
10: You met the love of your life, Richard Gilliland, on the set of Designing Women.
11: Yes.
10: And I want to ask about him first. How did you know that Richard was the one?
11: It was just an instant thing. It really was. It was just instant. The day we met, we were never apart after that. And he just, I mean, I don't know. I mean, nobody made me laugh the way he did. He was so warm and so easy to talk to and so funny. And I remember I walked into this building over at Warner Brothers. We were getting ready to do a table read of episode 5. Mm-hmm. And the show had never aired yet. We weren't on the air yet. And we were shooting the 5th episode. And I looked up the stairwell and I saw this guy talking to somebody. And I recognized him. I'd seen him on television. I didn't know his name. But I thought, I've seen that guy before. But he had these great little smile lines. Mm-hmm. And he just looked so, and I thought, oh, I wonder if he's here to be on our show, because there were other productions in the building. And yeah, there he was. And so I walked in the room, and there he was sitting across from me, and it was just instant. And I started inviting him into my trailer to play do crossword puzzles, and then he invited me to see a play that he was in, which was pretty bad, but he was absolutely hysterical in it, and I went about 12 times. And
10: aww. You guys were married for 35 years, which mm-hmm. seems like a very rare thing in Hollywood.
11: Yeah, it was half my life. Yeah.
10: How'd you manage to stay married together for that long?
11: Well, yeah. I mean, I don't know what the statistics are compared to other professions. I don't think they're probably drastically different. But I do think that, at least for actors, you're constantly meeting attractive, interesting people and different mm-hmm. people all the time. All the time you're exposed to different people. And sometimes you're out of town working with these attractive, interesting people who are all kind of at their most attractive and interesting because they're working, you know? Mm-hmm. And so that can be, of course, very hard on a marriage. But like I said, we had similar values. We'd both been married before. And again, I mean, it just, I don't know. It's nobody made me laugh like him.
10: His career, as I understand it, took a bit of a backseat so that the family could focus on your career. Was that an easy or difficult decision?
11: No, it was difficult. It wasn't really a decision. It kind of just evolved that way. And it was difficult. It was hard on him, which I understand. And, you know, both of us, you know, grew up in the 50s where it was traditional family values and traditional role models. So that was difficult. And we actually separated for a year. And that was excruciating, but it was also probably ended up being a good thing because I think I really understood what wedding vows meant. I was very humbled by the fact that Richard did not ever give up on us, and I had. And I feel bad about that I put him through that. But he always believed that somehow we'd get back together, and we did. I think that next Christmas, after we got back together, we were having a Christmas party, and a friend of ours was there who had recently been ordained so he could marry some other friends of ours. Mm-hmm. And I said, "Hey, Greg's here. Let's renew our vows." And he said, "Oh, great." And so we hadn't told anybody. It was just sort of a spur of the moment thing. And so my son, who was about 8, 9 then, he and his buddy, I said, "Set up some chairs, you know." And so he and his friends started setting up rows of chairs. And people thought, "Oh God, Gina and Richard are going to put on a little show or something," you know. I don't know what they thought. And I was just wearing a pair of black pants and a leopard print sweater. And he had on a Hawaiian shirt and jeans. And I said, "Well, this won't do, you know." So I went and I got some fake flowers and I put them in my hair. And he went and got his tuxedo jacket and put it on over his Hawaiian shirt.
10: Aww.
11: I'm sure he looked ridiculous. And we just said what was in our hearts and how grateful we were to be back together. And it was great.
10: One more question about your personal life. You gave birth to your first child when you were 37, 38, what they call the advanced maternal age.
11: 38, yes.
10: Okay, 38. And then at age 57, you adopted a baby?
11: Yes.
10: Explain that.
11: Well, we knew two couples who had adopted babies from China, and I had wanted to have another child, but it just wasn't in the cards, and I had a miscarriage, and that was really painful, and I just thought, I really want another baby. And so we started talking about it, and Richard would always say, "Oh, no, we're too old. And by the time we finally did it, we probably were. But it was like, it took so many years to talk him into it. You know, and at one point we were actually going to start the paperwork, but then my father was diagnosed with Alzheimer's, and I couldn't deal with it. So I kind of put it on the back burner for a while, but then we started again. But unfortunately, that was right when China was hosting the Olympics, I believe. And everything just slowed down to a snail's pace. So it took about 5 years once we started doing the paperwork. And the paperwork was overwhelming. It was just endless. It was just endless.
10: Wow.
11: Okay. It was worth it. But it was took a long time. But, you know, at that age, I felt like I peaked in my 50s. I felt like I could do anything. And it was just a thrill. And it was so cool because when they placed that baby in your arms, you realize in that split second that it doesn't matter that you gave birth to that child or not. Mm-hmm. It's like, it was just instant. It's like that just think of this. I'm going to love you and protect you, you know, for the rest of my life. And it was just really cool. And but it was a little. I was kind of dismayed that so many of our friends, most of them really, seemed to disapprove when I told them what we were going to do. But when we brought the baby home, all my girlfriends were just so jealous. They're like, oh my God. And all the husbands were like, thanks a lot, Richard. Jesus, she hasn't stopped talking about this.
10: My guest is actor Jean Smart. She has won 7 Emmys, including 4 for playing the comedian Deborah Vance on Hacks. She's nominated again this year for Outstanding Lead Actress in a Comedy Series for the show's 5th and final season. More after the break. 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
10: This is Fresh Air. I'm Aarti Shahani, back with actor Jean Smart. She stars in the critically acclaimed show Hacks. She's won 4 Emmys for her role and has been nominated again this year for Outstanding Lead Actress in a Comedy Series. Her other shows include Designing Women, Frasier, Fargo, and Mayor of Easttown. Okay, this last part of our conversation is a spoiler for anyone who has not seen Hacks Season 5. So you have officially been warned. In the last episode of the season, Deborah Vance and her young sidekick, Ava Daniels, are in Paris. Deborah has been diagnosed with cancer, is refusing treatment, and wants to go out on her own terms. So Paris is supposed to be their last rendezvous before Deborah checks herself into a European center for assisted suicide. In this scene, they are at the train station, waiting for their train, eating. Let's hear the clip.
14: So, what are you gonna ask if you get to, you know, meet your maker?
15: My plastic surgeon?
14: Aw, no, really.
15: In 1980, Burt Reynolds called me, and I called him back, but he never returned. What was that about?
14: That's what you want to know.
15: I pretty much have everything else figured out. In fact, I think he or she or, you know, they, them might have some questions for me, actually.
14: They, them. Okay. Non-binary God. Love.
15: Well, I meant more of an energy. I don't think there's going to be a gender fluid barista waiting for me at the Pearly Gates.
14: It's too bad. I love a matcha when I get there.
15: Hey, are you doing? I'm with that?
14: Yeah, go for it. Wow. I guess the best part of dying for a person with disordered eating is having a second croissant.
15: Actually, the best part of dying is not having to save receipts, because you know you will never get audited again.
14: Actually, I think the best part of dying is knowing how pissed people are going to be when they realize how much money you left your dogs.
15: But the worst part of dying is that I don't get to see how my corgis decide to spend that $550,000.
10: What do you think of that scene?
11: Yeah, that was a great scene. Burt Reynolds. You know, it was very much in character, you know, for Deborah to make that decision to do that.
10: You know, you were mentioning earlier, you think that Deborah's character really unfolds over the course of the series. And how would you summarize what that evolution is?
11: I think think she just becomes so much more relaxed, you know. I mean, she's made peace with her daughter, even though it was kind of an unpleasant peace, in the sense that she realized she was never going to be able to repair that relationship, that it was never going to be what it should have been. And that's a hole that Ava fills to a certain extent. So she's kind of been making peace with people even before she realized that she was sick. It's like she's relaxing in her life a little bit, and she's allowing Ava to sort of, you know, sometimes take control or give her some advice. And when she stands up to Bob Lipka, played by the wonderful Tony Goldwyn, that's a huge thing for her. Very freeing, very freeing. And she's thinking, screw it, I don't need Madison Square Garden. I don't need the money from the ticket sales. I just want to talk in front of people who want to hear me talk. And so just get me at the stage in the park. Let anybody who wants to come, come. You know, she wouldn't have done that season one or two. Mm-hmm. You know?
10: Is Deborah Vance and Hacks a creative challenge for you, or more like the easy reward after a lifetime of challenges?
11: There weren't things like I didn't, you know, because there was a slight accent involved with Floyd, which was adds, you know, another layer that you need to work through so you can get to, you can just stop thinking about it and let it just come naturally. That's another sort of added challenge. But they were both emotionally demanding, but in very different ways. You know, they were similar in the sense that they both were kind of held a lot of their feelings in, you know. But the thing about Deborah was it's just so fun to make people laugh, and just to see how people responded to the show was such a thrill. Mm-hmm. And she got to be just more and more three-dimensional, more and more human, and less guarded as time went by, which was really nice.
10: You know, Jean, you are kind of making a case for me, all right? Okay. I wanted to have this conversation with you for a little bit of a hidden agenda, okay?
11: Okay.
10: Which is that, yes, you all say Hacks is over. Season 5 was the last season. Mm-hmm. But I think it's the wrong call. I don't get why.
11: Well, it was written as a 5-year show from day one. They had every season already in their heads, written in their heads, if not already written, from years before they even met me. Mm-hmm. That's how they sold it. That's how they pitched it to me. That's how they pitched it to the network. They felt that it ended in an appropriate way. Of course, they had no way of knowing how big the show was going to become. Mm-hmm. And I felt that I was ready to move on from the character. Mm-hmm. So it all kind of gelled nicely.
10: I know you're okay with it being over, but just one more question I think about is, how are you feeling now that you are a little bit away from the filming of it?
11: Well, I'm not missing getting up at 4 in the morning and wearing high heels all day. I don't know if you noticed, but the heels got shorter and shorter as the seasons went on. I wore some killer heels season one that I couldn't wear today. The thing is, though, unlike our darling crew who had to kind of rip off the Band-Aid, for us in the cast, particularly Hannah and I, we have an entire awards season coming up. So we're going to still be living with the show, talking about the show, doing interviews about the show, going to ceremonies and things through next February. So after that, it might feel a little more real.
10: Well, Jean Smart, thanks for joining us.
11: Thank you so much.
9: Jean Smart spoke with guest interviewer Aarti Shahani. The 5th and final season of Hacks is nominated for 24 Emmys, including one for Smart for Best Actress in a Comedy Series. Aarti is a veteran NPR journalist, host of the podcast Art of Power, and author of the memoir Here We Are. Coming up, Maureen Corrigan reviews a new novel by Daniel Mason, who she says has a magic touch as a writer. 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
9: This is Fresh Air. Many writers hold down day jobs to pay the bills, but Daniel Mason is that rare literary creature. His 2020 short story collection was a finalist for the Pulitzer, and his 2023 historical fiction was a finalist for the National Book Critics Circle Award. Simultaneously, Mason has maintained a second career as a psychiatry professor at Stanford. Our book critic Maureen Corrigan says that academic background stands him in good stead for his latest novel, Country People. Here's Maureen's review.
18: Shakespeare was wise to the fact that most folks prefer lighter entertainments in the summer. Hence, A Midsummer Night's Dream, that confection of a play in which rustics and royals and meddlesome fairies collide in a forest. Country People by Daniel Mason is a satisfying spin on the barb's bubble of an amusement. For anyone slow to catch on, Mason even ends his novel with an elementary school performance of A Midsummer Night's Dream. The wanderers into a Vermont forest here are not exactly royals, but you might say they're the kind of people Jefferson had in mind when he proposed that the United States be governed not by an inherited aristocracy, but by an aristocracy of the intellect. Or perhaps not. Kate is a hotshot, a distinguished scholar of Blake and Milton. Currently teaching in California, she's been offered a one-year visiting professorship at a college in Vermont. Miles, her husband, has been working, sort of, on his dissertation for the past 14 years, something to do with Russian folklore. To be fair, though, Miles, an eternal graduate student, does provide caretaking to the couple's two young children, as well as for Kate, who's been diagnosed with MS. He also tends to their dog, Giuseppe, who's possessed, much like Miles himself, of a fairly useless skill. Giuseppe has been bred to hunt truffles. Energized by the thought of a year in their new place, the family drives cross-country, arriving at a sylvan wood where they'll live, suspiciously rent-free, in the house of a faculty member on sabbatical. The digressive plot of Country People contains golden threads of academic farce. To my taste, passages like this one, contrasting Kate and Miles' student evaluations, are some of the funniest in the novel. Our omniscient narrator tells us that Kate taught popular courses, which according to her teaching evaluations were super fun and interesting, probably not useful for a job, but still mind-blowing. The narrator continues to fill us in. Over the past decade, watching their course enrollments dwindle, Kate's colleagues had been forced to pander, changing English 7, Shakespeare, to Sex in Shakespeare, English 28, Middlemarch, to Learning Programming from Middlemarch, a novel. But Kate was hardcore. Again, according to our narrator, the reviews for the courses Miles taught as a teaching assistant described him as nice, if sometimes hard to follow. and said that he got caught up in arcane topics so that a lecture on Turgenev would somehow end in Ecuador. Once, a student wrote that Miles was disheveled, not in a gross way, in a nice way. Another wrote, "My friend had a crush on him, which we thought was funny." As the novel settles into Vermont, its humor shifts from the dry wit variety to the wacky excess of tall tales. Miles is jazzed to get to know some actual rural folk, since his dissertation, after all, involves peasants. The locals he talks to on nature trails and in the waiting room of the emergency clinic espouse beliefs that make the witches and dragons of Russian folklore seem colorless by comparison. Flat earth theories and hollow earth theories abound, along with the conviction that the area is studded with massive subterranean super rat lines, a veritable vermin expressway, one of which is said to run under the house Miles and his family now occupy. And seductive fairies spring up in the shape of a children's ski coach and an erotically charged drama teacher who entices Miles into helping her stage an unbowdlerized version of A Midsummer Night's Dream. To inevitably quote Puck's immortal line, "Lord, what fools these mortals be." Thanks to Mason's own magic touch as a writer, Country People mostly charms rather than condescends. Sometimes his jokes do go on for too long, like the footnote sprawling over three pages listing adults who attended the school play. And sometimes, much like the Hollow Earthers, I was conscious of the absence of a solid core to this novel. But then I reminded myself that silliness for its own sake is an underrated virtue in art, and there's silliness aplenty in Country People to keep readers entertained.
9: Maureen Corrigan is a professor of literature at Georgetown University. She reviewed Country People by Daniel Mason. Tomorrow on Fresh Air, Donald Trump took in about $2.2 billion last year while serving as president. New York Times journalist Eric Lipton will talk about his Pulitzer Prize-winning investigations into Trump's profits and related conflicts of interest. Last month, Lipton was one of the Times reporters subpoenaed by the Justice Department in connection with reporting about Air Force One. I hope you'll join us. To keep up with what's on the show and get highlights of our interviews, follow us on Instagram at NPR Fresh Air. Fresh Air's executive producer is Sam Brigger. Our technical director and engineer is Audrey Bentham. Our engineers today are Charlie Kyer and Adam Staniszewski. Our senior producer today is Roberta Shorrock. Our interviews and reviews are produced and edited by Phyllis Myers, Anne-Marie Baldonado, Lauren Krenzel, Monique Nazareth, Thea Challoner, Susan Yukundi, Anna Bauman, and Nico Gonzalez-Whistler. Our digital media producer is Molly C.V. Nesper. Teresa Madden directed today's show. Our co-host is Tanya Mosley. I'm Terry Gross.

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2: Also ahead this hour, why a military veteran and D.C. resident filed suit against the Idaho National Guard.
3: This is a really troubling example of what happens when you rely on National Guard members to do your policing.
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5: Live from NPR News in Washington, I'm Ryland Barton. Five states hold primary elections today. In Michigan, Democrats see the race for an open Senate seat as essential to winning control of the chamber this year. The winner will take on former Republican Congressman Mike Rogers, who narrowly lost a Senate bid 2 years ago. NPR's Sam Greenglass has more on the candidates.
6: There is Congresswoman Haley Stevens. She flipped a suburban House district in 2018 and has focused on her crossover appeal and support for Michigan manufacturing. She's got support from Michigan heavyweights like Governor Gretchen Whitmer. Stevens' opponent is former public health official Abdul El-Sayed. He's backed by the left's biggest stars like Senator Bernie Sanders and is running on Medicare for All and eliminating corporate money from politics. He has criticized millions of dollars from the pro-Israel lobby AIPAC flooding the race against him. And so this race will test whether a candidate on the left, like El-Sayed, can prevail in a battleground state.
5: NPR's Sam Greenglass reporting. Embattled Ohio Republican Congressman Max Miller says he has asked the House Ethics Committee to investigate him, and he's getting his wish. NPR's Claudia Grisale says it comes after he released a video statement and documents in response to claims made by his ex-wife.
7: In a statement on X, Miller says he is seeking the ethics probe to clear his name in connection with accusations of abuse. Those allegations were made by Miller's ex-wife, Emily Moreno, the daughter of Ohio GOP Senator Bernie Moreno. On Sunday, Miller posted an extended video statement and trove of documents to defend against the claims. However, the documents included sensitive images of the couple's minor child that his legal team has said were inadvertently shared. Following that effort, Senator Moreno said Miller, who was in a tough re-election fight, was not fit to serve. The matter has divided Republicans in Congress, but time is running out for Miller and for the party to decide whether he stays in the race. Claudia DeSales, NPR News.
5: AI companies are meeting with Trump administration officials to discuss regulating the cybersecurity capabilities of what are known as frontier AI models. NPR's John Ruich reports.
8: Two sources familiar with the situation but not authorized to talk about it publicly confirmed the meeting to NPR. They say it may result in a final version of a framework for cyber regulation to deal with cutting-edge AI models. One source told NPR at the heart of the matter is a benchmarking process to determine which AI models are covered. They're also discussing a process through which companies will voluntarily submit their models for testing and assessment of their cyber capabilities. The meeting comes after a string of new models hit the market, including Anthropic's Mythos, that can quickly find and potentially exploit cybersecurity vulnerabilities, something experts and policymakers see as a major AI risk. John Ruich, NPR News.
5: The U.S. stock market rallied to new records today. This is NPR News.
9: With news from across Central Virginia, I'm Kim Strother. Republican Congressman John McGuire will face one of three Democrats eyeing Virginia's 5th District, unless he's unseated in today's Republican primary. Here's VPM News reporter Hannah Davis-Reed.
10: Each candidate VPM News interviewed expressed frustration with the incumbent McGuire, who beat Representative Bob Good in 2024 after a coveted endorsement from Donald Trump. Three Democrats are all vying for their party's nomination. Tom Perriello represented Virginia's 5th from 2009 to 2011. Since then, he's worked as an international diplomat. Robert Chizinski, a writer and columnist in Louisa County, says the region needs an effective check on President Trump. Suzanne Krasinowski, a Lynchburg physician, did not respond to requests for comment. There's also GOP challenger Melanie Lucero, a Louisa real estate agent who served in the Marine Corps. She's concerned about the affordability crisis and says she'll be more reachable than the incumbent. McGuire's campaign did not respond to VPM News' request for an interview. Hannah Davis-Reed, VPM News.
9: Voters across Virginia will select party contenders for November's general election in today's Senate and congressional primaries. Polls opened at 6 a.m. and they'll stay open until 7 this evening. If you're unsure,

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1: Precision missiles like Tomahawks, Prisms, and Attackums are running out, according to a U.S. official familiar with the data who is not authorized to speak publicly. Stockpiles are expected to take years to replenish. These are offensive missiles. They can be fired from hundreds or even thousands of miles away to keep U.S. service members like pilots from having to get close to enemy targets. But many senior military officials and analysts believe the U.S. has a sufficient supply of offensive weapons, despite shortages in certain categories. The much bigger concern, they say, is the real possibility of the U.S. running low on defensive weapons, like interceptors, used to shoot down incoming attack drones or missiles. Kat Lonsdorf, NPR News, Washington.
2: The Dow and S&P 500 hit record highs again today after Treasury Secretary Scott Bessent said the U.S. could soon clinch a deal to reopen the Strait of Hormuz. NPR's Rafael Nam reports.
3: In an interview with CNBC, Bessent had a reassuring message for markets.
4: We are in talks with the Iranians, and I think there is a chance we may have a deal today or tomorrow to open the strait and move towards a more normalized position in this conflict.
3: That gave a big boost to stock markets amid hopes that the critical passageway could soon allow oil and other cargo to pass through. Global crude prices also dropped after Bessent's comments. The market has swung like this before, only to swing back. The war with Iran has been a drag on the global economy for months, so any deal would be welcome. Though time and time again, this has proven to be an unpredictable conflict. Rafael Nam, NPR News.
2: Big oil companies continue to record massive profits after fighting in Iran disrupted energy markets and sent oil and gasoline prices sharply higher. BP says that its profit more than doubled to $3.9 billion in the second quarter, and Saudi Aramco reported a 44% year-on-year increase. Big U.S. energy companies drew the ire of President Trump this week. Trump said that ExxonMobil and Chevron are making too much money. Russia and Ukraine are trading blame for a drone explosion that killed seven people, including several children, and injured dozens more. NPR's Charles Maines has details.
5: The incident took place Monday at the Russian resort of Gelenjik on the Black Sea coast. Online video appeared to capture the moment the drone crashed onto a beach crowded with vacationers. Yet the crackle of gunfire could also be heard, raising questions over whether the drone was brought down by Russian intercepts. Russia's local governor accused Ukraine of a deliberate strike on civilians. Ukrainian officials countered that Russia's military shot down the drone over the beach without elaborating on its real target. Yet the incident comes as Kyiv is up strikes on Russian logistical and energy hubs, part of a wider campaign to make Russians feel the cost of a war Ukrainians have been living with for more.
2: This is NPR.
6: With news from across central Virginia, I'm Kim Strother. Voters across Virginia will select party contenders for November's general election in today's Senate and congressional primaries. Polls opened at 6 a.m. and they'll stay open until 7 this evening. If you're unaware where to vote, you can check your polling place and registration status through the Virginia Department of Elections voter poll portal. Make sure to bring a valid form of identification like a driver's license, passport, or utility bill. Stay up to date with election results on our website, vpm.org. In Charlottesville, Democrat and Republican primary elections are also underway in the 5th District congressional race. Charlottesville City Registrar Taylor Yowell says turnout has been slow throughout the entire day.
7: Pretty much at all of our precincts, which based on early voting and the numbers that we had there, it is what was expected.
6: Voters in Chesterfield County also turned out today to participate in the primary for Virginia's first congressional district and a Board of Supervisors election.
8: You know, the right to vote is an important right, and we've all got to exercise it, or else you can't complain about the politics.
9: All great projects start with round one, and so primaries is setting the foundation. If you don't put a good candidate into the primary, then you definitely don't have a very strong chance when it comes to actual election day.
6: That was Ralph Brazington and Jr. and Shawnee Jones. Anyone in line by 7 can cast a ballot, and polls close at 7 p.m. You're listening to VPM News. My name is Kim Strother. It's currently 6:05 p.m. and rainy, and it's about 78 degrees here in the Richmond area. Thanks so much for listening.
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3: I'm Danny Noakes, and here's a look at some exciting things happening at VPM. 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
6: In Los Angeles, I'm Kai Rizdahl. It is Tuesday today, 4 August. Good as always to have you along, everybody. We turn today for our understanding of the current state of this economy to American industry. The Institute for Supply Management tells us that last month, the entire manufacturing slice of this economy grew at its fastest rate in 4 years. There's higher demand, there are growing backlogs, there's more production on factory floors, and more manufacturing employment as well. That is noteworthy in and of itself. All the more so, though, because manufacturers still have a whole lot of challenges: higher energy costs, higher interest rates, tariffs, and both business and consumer uncertainty staring them in the face. So Marketplace's Justin Ho gets us going with why American factories are so busy right now.
7: The manufacturing sector has been picking up in part because manufacturers are building out their capacity. Matthew Miskin with Manulife John Hancock Investments says last year's tax law helped many businesses upgrade.
8: Whether it's property, plant, equipment, whether it's investing in a new segment of the business.
7: Miskin says the manufacturing sector is also seeing plenty of demand, especially from other businesses.
8: And what is the big business expense of 2026? It's this little herd of thing called AI.
7: Miskin says data center development is creating demand for computers and other electronics. It's also creating demand for industrial equipment, says Bernard Yaros, lead U.S. economist with Oxford Economics.
9: You're seeing a lot of demand for engines, turbines, and power transmission equipment because the AI build out, a key component of that is ultimately the necessary upgrades to the power grid.
7: But Yaro says it's not just AI. The Institute for Supply Management found that inventory levels right now are low for transportation equipment, food and beverages, plastic and rubber products, chemicals. Yaro says that means all kinds of businesses are going to have to restock.
9: That's also going to be a broad tailwind to manufacturing as businesses need to replenish their inventories of goods.
7: Businesses also might want to restock because they're worried about the president's new round of import taxes. But Scott Paul with the Alliance for American Manufacturing says many manufacturers have gotten used to tariffs by now.
10: Instead of either delaying some of these capital expenses or purchases, or hoping that there'd be a different outcome, there's this realization that this is the new normal, but we can operate successfully in this.
7: Paul says higher tariffs could cause the manufacturing sector to slow down. Same with an escalation in the Middle East or higher interest rates. But for now, he says, the sector is proving to be resilient. I'm Justin Ho for Marketplace.
6: On Wall Street today, well, I mean, clearly artificial intelligence really is the greatest thing since sliced bread, and the Strait of Hormuz is going to open any day now. We'll have the details when we do the numbers.

0: We talked a little bit on this program about how the Trump White House is inserting itself into private enterprise. Industrial policy is one way to put it. State capitalism is another. Probably the best known example is the government's 10% equity stake in Intel. Since January of 2025, the government has invested more than $27 billion in U.S. companies, but not always in the most transparent way, which leads me to the U.S. government deal tracker that's being kept by the Council on Foreign Relations. It's being kept under the watchful eye of senior fellow Jonathan Hillman. John, welcome to the program. Good to have you on.
1: Thanks for having me.
0: A lot of people probably have heard about the government's stake in Intel, maybe one or two others. I need you, though, to sort of zoom out for me and give me the big picture. Where are we with government investment in these companies?
1: Yeah, so I think it's important to recognize the government taking equity stakes is not a new thing.
0: Yep.
1: The government did a round of this during World War II. We did it in the 80s with Chrysler. We did it in the aftermath of the financial crisis. But what we're seeing right now is, I think, notable in terms of the number of deals. We're tracking 37 deals since January 2025 involving equity or quasi-equity stakes. And the vast majority of them seem to be focused on strengthening supply chains, so areas like semiconductors, critical minerals, or helping the U.S. compete in emerging technologies like quantum computing.
0: I would also point out here, since you raised the historical perspective on this, those earlier investments were done with and at the direction of the Congress. And while the executive branch in a lot of these instances is using the CHIPS Act, for instance, as its authority, this is being done at the direction of the President of the United States.
1: That's right. This is a very interesting set of activities, not only because of what's at stake, but also because in some cases, the authorities that departments and agencies are using, they're operating in a bit of a gray area. The Development Finance Corporation has probably the clearest authority and ability to take equity stakes. And then you've got the Department of Commerce and the Department of Defense or Department of War, which may have the authority to do this, but this is an issue that would certainly benefit from Congress providing some more clarity.
0: Couple of specifics here. First of all, these are both publicly traded and privately held companies, yes?
1: That's right. In terms of number, we've seen more private companies so far getting these stakes, and we haven't yet seen any of those investments go public, but that's also something we could see in the months and years to come.
0: And them being privately held, just to dig in a little bit and get a little weedy, means we don't have a great deal of insight. We, the American public who owns these parts of these companies, we don't have a lot of insight into their financials and their performance, right?
1: Right. And so in these cases, we are really relying on the government and the companies themselves to share with us details about what has been agreed to and, you know, essentially what the deal is.
0: And how's that working out, them sharing that info?
1: Well, we're doing the best we can in terms of collecting what's out there, but it's a little bit like investigative work. And I assume that we will get more details in the future as some of these announcements continue to mature.
0: Right. One more thing just on the historical record. $27 billion is nominally a lot of money, but historically speaking, and I'm thinking of the TARP here specifically, which was $700 billion, $27 billion is not all that much money.
1: That's right. And this is in the scheme of the U.S. economy. If you look at just the volume of private deals that are being done in the U.S., we're on track this year that that amount will exceed probably $1 trillion. Yeah. So it's a drop in the bucket. But when this works well, the government should be using small amounts of public resources in order to catalyze larger pools of private investment.
0: Yeah, we'll keep going with that. Is this working?
1: So to date, from the deals that have been announced, and again, we're scrambling to get more details about all of these, we've seen about $7.3 billion of private capital mobilized. Ultimately, a lot of these deals will take years before we know whether they're successful. Even the best case scenarios, we're going to have to be looking at these closely in order to grade them and learn from them and revise them if needed.
0: On the Intel investment, which is, near as I can tell, the most successful, certainly of the investments that the government has made so far, just in terms of valuation and return on our investment. How troubling is it to you that basically that investment and some of these others happened because the president of the United States said, hey, that's a nice company you got there. I should have a piece of it.
1: Well, it's interesting. You know, the president has also himself, I think, suggested that deals should be graded when they are financially successful. And this is going to sound a little bit counterintuitive, but a deal shouldn't be deemed to be financially successful if the government turns a profit. I think it should be financially successful if the government is achieving the policy objective. So, you know, for example, is the U.S. producing enough advanced semiconductors in the U.S. Right. in the case of Intel? You know, the government should be there trying to address market failures or market impediments, but not necessarily to turn a profit, as counterintuitive as that might sound.
0: Yeah. John Hillman, he's at the Council on Foreign Relations. John, thanks a lot. I really appreciate your time. Great tool.
1: Thanks for having me.

0: I think I said this yesterday, maybe not, that the labor market is the economic through line this week. The July unemployment report's going to drop Friday morning. There's going to be a bunch of data points between now and then, including this morning, the June report on hirings and firings, more technically called the Job Openings and Labor Turnover Survey. On the whole, same, same. Hiring picked up ever so slightly. Separations, that's companies laying people off or workers quitting, were pretty much static. And the number of job openings fell a bit. Since the beginning of the year, though, the number of job openings has actually been trending up. Marketplace's Henry Epp explains what that might tell us about where the labor market might be headed.
1: Ever since President Trump took office again last January, employers have, like all of us, faced a lot of uncertainty.
2: From tariffs and taxes and war and energy price spikes and changes to immigration.
1: Aaron Sojourner is a senior economist at the Upjohn Institute for Employment Research. All that's made many companies and organizations reluctant to hire.
2: So they've been kind of frozen like deer in the headlights, just like not sure what's coming at them, don't want to jump left, don't want to jump right, just hold still.
1: But as this year has gone on, some employers have finally decided they need to make a move and bring more people on board. We see that in the slowly rising number of job openings, says Tuan Nguyen, an economist at RSM. Companies are looking to hire, he says, because the overall economy is doing okay and there's demand for their products.
3: We've seen over the past few months, sentiment is improving. Consumer still spending and businesses are spending more when it comes to CapEx.
1: Capital expenditures. And that, he says, is why we're seeing more job openings in industries like construction, transportation, and retail. If openings keep rising and they translate into actual hires, the labor market could break out of the pattern it's been in for a while, where companies don't hire much and they're also not firing many people. That pattern works fine for people who have jobs, but people who lose jobs are having a hard time finding new ones, says Pavlina Chernova, an economist at Bard College.
4: So there's a segment of the population for whom the labor market is not working, even if, as a whole, the labor market seems to be in a steady state.
1: The number of long-term unemployed people has been slowly climbing, and Chernova says job openings would need to rise a lot faster for more of them to find work. I'm Henry Epp for Marketplace.

0: You know, sometimes amid all the headlines and the data and the analysis, it's good to get an on-the-ground perspective on what's happening out there in the actual economy. So we called one of our regulars, Philip Rollins. He owns Offbeat. That's a record store and a comic book shop in Jackson, Mississippi.
1: Business is going good. Offbeat is steadily growing. We just got a new accountant to handle our books, so things are going on the up. Generally, I had one person for the past 12 years handle our taxes yearly. And so with this accountant now, I could finally get somebody on payroll. So we've grown enough to where we could actually get another body in the building besides mine to do some day-to-day stuff. And I'm ultimately excited about having another day off personally. I'm there almost 7 days a week. So I guess this is an adult milestone, I guess, to say, when you have an accountant. As of recently, we had to deal with like some tariff charges and stuff for supplies. I noticed that on one of my distributors that I get supplies from for records and comic book boxes, they sent me a credit back for all the tariff charges. And that was a surprise. So that's a big help. It wasn't a lot because I ordered a lot of stuff in bulk. And so I wouldn't have to, like, you know, accrue so much charges. But something's better than nothing. Every penny counts in a small business. This summer has been extremely busy. I've co-founded a coalition of Black-owned comic shops called the Ink Alliance. The vision overall is really just to bring more light to Black-owned comic shops. There's about maybe 2,500 comic stores in the United States, and we only make up maybe less than 1% of that number. We have 10 founding stores right now. And, you know, people are sending us in like, hey, what about this store? What about this store? So we hope to grow some more. We hope to, you know, educate some people who would want to open up a comic book shop within their community. And we want to give more opportunities for independent comic creators to share their work with our stores and our communities. So we're kind of using it as like a centralized hub for these creators to send in their works. It's looking very positive, especially for my shop. I'm in a small market. I'm in Jackson, Mississippi. And so we don't get a lot of artists that come through to do signings and stuff like that for these books. It'll be a good opportunity to show kids and adults that, hey, you can actually pursue this career in any point of your life. And I think that it's going to be great.
0: Philip Rollins, he is a busy, busy guy. Offbeat is his shop. It's in Jackson, Mississippi. If you run a small business, by the way, we do want to hear from you, how things are going for you this summer. Let us know, marketplace.org.

0: Coming up.
1: They say, look, I feel like I'm crazy. I feel like I should put on my tinfoil hat when I start talking about this.
0: Well, okay then. First, though, let's do the numbers. Yeah, everything's fine. Dow Industrial's up 907 points today, 1.7%, 54,085. The NASDAQ jumped 671 points, 2.6%, 26,584. The S&P 500 bounded up 136 points, 1.8%, 77,036. Can you bound it down, by the way? Justin Ho had the latest on manufacturing. One of the big stuff makers in this economy, Caterpillar, posted quarterly earnings that were better than people had been guessing. Shares of the heavy equipment maker, based in Irving, Texas, by the way, rose 5.4%. SpaceX reported its Q2 results after the closing bell. Shares were up 9% during the session, down 7% after hours. You may draw your own conclusions. 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
4: 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I'm Michael Barbaro. That's today on The Daily from The New York Times.
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0: This is Marketplace. I'm Kai Rizdal. McDonald's had a not-so-great morning. The company reported today second-quarter sales did grow 0.8%, but that was less than analysts had been expecting, also about a third of the growth it saw this time a year ago. Also, and related, McDonald's has replaced the leader of its U.S. operations to help accelerate performance, the company said. Marketplace's Kelly Wells explains what's going on there.
6: Some of this isn't McDonald's fault. The burger chain industry has been struggling for a while now, says Rich Schenck with the food service research firm Technomic. And he gives two reasons for that. One, beef's old news. Chicken's all the rage.
7: Chicken chains have been growing very well over the last, several years.
6: Wingstop and Chick-fil-A are stealing away McDonald's customers. The other industry-wide pain point, when inflation spiked in 2022, lower-income customers stopped eating out as much, and they still haven't come back.
7: McDonald's, certainly being the biggest player in the market, is feeling that because they do cater to that market pretty well.
6: But then there are the factors that McDonald's can control.
8: Some of the marketing initiatives perhaps didn't resonate as well.
6: Restaurant analyst Sarah Senator with Bank of America says a big ingredient to McDonald's success is its collaborations with, say, the Minecraft movie or Pokemon, but its Q2 campaigns fell flat.
8: I think the World Cup was just probably too narrowly appealing.
6: Another issue, McDonald's switched up its value menu and took away some of its digital promotions. And then fewer customers showed up. Jonathan Mays is editor-in-chief of the trade publication Restaurant Business.
9: If you're not getting traffic growth, that means your existing customers are paying less. And that means your stores are less profitable. And that is a long-term problem.
6: And then there's the service, the drive-through automation, the ordering kiosks. Steven Zagor, who teaches food business at Columbia University, says human interactions are going down, and that matters.
10: There's no substitute for good food, maybe a smile every once in a while, good service, and at a fair price.
6: Next quarter might not look great either, thanks to cyclosporine scaring fast food customers away, says Rich Schenck with Technomic. But he says long-term, McDonald's will be fine. The brand loyalty is too strong not to be. I'm Kaylee Wells for Marketplace.

0: The Strait of Hormuz is closed, has been for basically 5 months now. And while oil prices have dropped the past couple of days, and they never did get as high as everybody had been guessing, what is as yet unclear is why that didn't happen. Roger Karma wrote about one reason in The Atlantic the other day. Welcome to the program.
1: Great to be here. Thanks for having me.
0: So let's go to the title of the piece, The Great Chinese Oil Mystery. What is it and why is it happening?
1: Well, at the outset of the war, virtually every single energy expert out there, they said that if the Strait of Hormuz, that if that remained closed for more than a few weeks, then oil prices would spike to $150, maybe even $200 a barrel. And one thing that happened when the war broke out was that demand didn't stay constant. And the reason it didn't stay constant was that a single country, China, decided to slash its oil imports by almost half compared to pre-war levels. And because China stopped buying those barrels, they were free to go elsewhere, which saved the world from this shock. But the most wild part is nobody knows why China did this. Nobody even knows how they did it. Beijing hasn't said a word about this. All we do know is that this, according to basically every energy expert I've talked to, is the single biggest reason that oil prices never took off.
0: All right. I need you to spitball this for me, because even though the Chinese aren't saying how they're doing it, you've been reporting it. You've been talking to people. How are they running the world's second biggest economy without importing the oil they did, you know, 5-6 months ago?
1: That is the real question, right? What you would expect if a country slashed its imports by this much is they would just have to reduce their energy consumption.
0: Right.
1: But we don't see that at all right now. And so, okay, well, maybe they're just using different energy sources. China has invested a ton in clean energy and electric vehicles over the past few years, but the country is still very heavily reliant on imported oil. And that leaves one final theory, which is China's oil reserves. But the weird thing about this explanation is that the best estimates we have of China's oil reserves are from these giant outdoor physical storage facilities that we're able to monitor from space. And those haven't given any appearance of changing. And so that has led to a sort of Occam's razor theory among a lot of analysts that the only plausible explanation for how this could be going on is that China is actually tapping into these sort of secret, possibly underground reserves that the world didn't even know about. And when I talk to analysts about this, they say, look, I feel like I'm crazy. I feel like I should put on my tinfoil hat when I start talking about this. But it's basically the only plausible explanation we have at this point.
0: Why do you think, well, let me back up actually and point out that Xi Jinping, the Chinese president, does not hide his light under a bushel. He's very nationalist. He's very proud of what China's been able to do. Why is he not crowing about their ability to do this? And also with it, the leverage that obviously now he is demonstrating over the global economy. Because if he decides to start importing oil tomorrow, the entire global economy just changes.
1: The explanation that I've sort of arrived at and that the analysts I talk to think is that China is actually doing this for its own economic self-interest, but in an indirect way. China's economy is fundamentally dependent on the exporting of a lot of cheap goods all over the world.
0: Right.
1: Well, who are the countries that it depends on to export all those goods? It's the biggest economies in Europe and the biggest economies in Asia. It's the very economies that would be the hardest hit by an oil shock. Hmm. And so the idea is that China was actually realized when this crisis broke out that if these countries fall into recessions, if they get hit by an oil crisis, it's going to rebound and undermine China's own economic model. And if that was the case, that would explain the silence. You wouldn't want to parade to the entire world that actually our economic model is dependent on saving the world from oil shocks. It wouldn't set a very good precedent.
0: So that's the
1: best theory that I've at least come across.
0: Which, you know, stands to reason for the moment, but it is by definition a finite explanation, because even if they've got a zillion barrels of oil underground somewhere way out west in China, it is finite. And there will come a time when they're going to have to start importing oil again.
1: I think that is right. And I think that is both a problem for China, but also a problem for the rest of the world.
0: Sure.
1: The reason that this war has been able to drag on so long in part,
0: right,
1: is because the pain has been relatively muted. And so it is a sort of twist of irony that the fate of Donald Trump and his war are now actually contingent on the U.S.'s biggest rival continuing to do something that everyone to this point thought was unprecedented.
0: And there's a certain beauty to that, right?
1: Beauty, irony,
0: yeah,
1: take disaster, defense. Yeah.
0: Take your pick. Roger Karma, he's at The Atlantic. He writes the Work in Progress newsletter for them as well. Roger, thanks a bunch. I appreciate your time. Interesting story.
1: Thanks so much for having me.

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1: This final note on the way out today, just a quick follow-up to Justin's story about American manufacturing. He was talking about the Institute for Supply Management's manufacturing survey. They literally go out and ask factory managers how things are going. And while, yes, things are going well, as Justin reported, he also reported there are a bunch of headwinds and uncertainties, which gets me to the money quote from one of the survey participants about what's happening in this economy right now. Here you go. It makes me yearn for the coronavirus pandemic chaos, which was more manageable than whatever this is that we are in. So there you go. Jordan Manji, Zanil Maharaj, Janet Wynn, Olga Oxman, and Virginia K. Smith are the digital team. I'm Kai Rizdal. We will see you tomorrow, everybody. This is APM.
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7: There is no shortage of voters across the political spectrum, not just Republicans, who are so angry at politics as usual, at the system, that they're willing to just say, you know what? 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
8: I'm Michael Barbaro. 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
11: Live from NPR News in Washington, I'm Ryland Barton. Five states have primary elections today. Kansas, Michigan, Missouri, Virginia, and Washington could help decide control of Congress. In many of the Democratic primaries, establishment-backed candidates are being challenged from the left. NPR's Sage Miller has more on how that's playing out in the Michigan Senate race.
12: That heated-up match in Michigan puts Congresswoman Haley Stevens

0: only tests the growing appeal of left-wing populism, but could also mark a turning point in a long-running debate among Democratic voters about the importance of electability.
1: How many of you are going to vote on Tuesday, August 4th?
0: Yeah! It is Tuesday, August 4th. So, Michael Cruz, happy to have you on The Daily. I believe this is your first time on the show.
2: It is.
0: I wanted to start by asking you to explain why, in your mind, the Democratic primary that's happening today in Michigan is such an important moment in this long-running battle over the future of the Democratic Party.
2: It is, to date, the most important moment in this whole midterm cycle when we are thinking about the question of what the Democratic Party is and where it is headed. Because I think in Michigan, we have the purest test yet of whether a progressive vision of the Democratic Party can succeed in American politics. In the last year or so, we've seen compelling progressive victories, but in a certain kind of place, in blue places. Zoran Mamdani in New York, congressional primaries in Philadelphia and Denver. So here in Michigan, we have a race that feels like a much better, truer test of this fight between progressives and moderates. And that's because, Michael, this race is happening in a swing state in the middle of the country Trump won here in 2016 and 2024. Mm-hmm. And if the progressive candidate wins this election in Michigan, it would really reorient our understanding of the progressive movement's appeal in our politics at this point in time. This is a Senate seat that Democrats almost have to hold if they have any shot of flipping the Senate. And whichever Democrat wins on Tuesday has a formidable challenger come November, because Mike Rogers, the Republican waiting for one of these two candidates, ran for Michigan's other Senate seat 2 years ago and lost by not even 20,000 votes to Alyssa Slotkin, very much a more centrist, more moderate Democrat.
0: Mm-hmm.
2: So the question of who comes out of this primary is critical for Democrats' hopes this year.
0: So introduce us to the two candidates who embody this latest chapter of that long-running clash between the incrementalists, the moderates, and the progressives who would like to bust it all up.
2: So the more progressive candidate is Abdul El-Sayed.
3: I'm running for U.S. Senate because in a state that built the American dream, it shouldn't be this hard just to get by.
2: He's 41 years old, a former gubernatorial candidate in 2018, former public health official.
3: I grew up all American here, became a doctor to help people, and spent my career making government deliver for us.
2: He is running on Medicare for All, anti-Israel platform, wants to cut aid to Israel's efforts in Gaza, keep that taxpayer money here to invest in public infrastructure, public schools.
3: Mm-hmm. The disease is the corruption of our politics by billionaires and corporations.
2: It's worth noting, though, that he does not call himself a socialist. He's not a member of the DSA, the Democratic Socialists of America, even though he's endorsed by key socialist political figures like Bernie Sanders and Alexandria Ocasio-Cortez.
0: Understood.
2: So that's his platform, but the way his vibe reads is not, say, the stereotypical lefty.
3: And yeah, I'm a bro with a podcast.
4: To dig into the epidemics America's facing.
3: Of economic and
2: he's
3: health and security.
2: Quite conventionally charismatic. One of his aides in one of our conversations described him to me as Muslim Bruce Springsteen.
3: I'm Dr. Abdul El-Sayed, and I'm running for U.S. Senate. Let's go.
0: So tell us about his opponent in this Democratic primary.
2: His opponent is Haley Stevens.
5: I remember being handed the keys to my first car. I'm Haley Stevens, and I bet you do too.
2: A moderate four-term member of Congress. She is 43 years old, so similarly aged, but much more of an old school type of politician.
5: As chief of staff to President Obama's auto rescue, we helped save over 200,000 Michigan jobs and stabilize our economy.
2: She has worked in various presidential administrations or campaigns. Her basic pitch is, I'm a legislative workhorse, not a show horse. Incremental changes to health care, aid should continue to support Israel. She is by far and away the most AIPAC supported candidate, not only in this race, but in any race ever.
0: Wow.
2: She is the pick of the Democratic establishment.
5: Growing up in Michigan meant being surrounded by innovation, ingenuity, and pride in hard work.
2: And she makes the case that she is made in Michigan, the classic Michigander. Abdul El-Sayed was born and bred in Michigan, too.
0: Mm-hmm.
5: I'm proud of Michigan, and I'll never get tired of saying it. It would be my honor to fight for you in the Senate.
0: So with all that in mind, Michael, tell us about the time that you spent with both of these candidates and campaigns when you were in Michigan.
6: Show of hands, real quick. Who was here for their very first time, never canvassed before? Also fantastic. In fact, let's give...
2: So we went to Lansing, the state capital, pretty blue, especially in the part of Lansing we were in, to watch El-Sayed whip up his supporters to go knock on doors around that area. He came out on the stage and did what he always does with his events. Started with a chant of sorts, a call and response.
7: Shouldn't be this hard in the richest, most powerful country in the world to afford to fill up your truck. Shouldn't be this hard to get a second bag of groceries. Shouldn't be this hard.
2: He talked about how politicians, elected officials need to respond to their constituents more than their donors.
7: Doctor, how are you going to pay for that? I don't know. Maybe instead of fighting dumbass wars we had no business fighting in the first place, we can keep our money here and start investing in healthcare and basic services here.
2: The people we talked to at the event.
8: Why are you Team Abdul?
9: Everyday Americans are not being heard and represented by their government.
2: They talk about a real disaffection with politics as usual.
10: Money out of politics, AIPAC, it's obscene how our money is spent in...
2: Not being able to live the same lives that their parents did.
8: Like, I graduated high school in 2020. So basically, as long as I can remember, things have been getting, like, significantly worse.
2: Can't afford their rent, can't afford health care.
9: This is not the future I want for my kids.
2: And a sense that Democrats are very much part of the problem, too.
11: Everybody's sick of this nonsense that we get every election cycle, that we just have to go for the middle of the road, moderate, boring, bland candidate that doesn't stand for anything, doesn't stand for the people.
0: What is it like when this room full of volunteers then heads out and attempts to make this pitch to voters in Lansing?
12: Hi.
2: So we ended up tagging along with a volunteer named Mary.
12: I couldn't help but notice your vote for Abdul bracelet.
13: I've got my friendship bracelets, finally.
2: White woman, 70s, retired. She had been a school teacher. She had been a lobbyist for the United Auto Workers Union. She's been active in Democratic politics for decades. She, I think, has felt really let down by Democrats that she voted for, that she knocked on doors for.
12: Changes, which is why I'm out here busting my ass. I'm like, this is the hill I'm going to die on. This is the one. So here we go.
0: And how did it go for Mary when she's knocking on these doors?
12: Do you think we can count on your support?
14: Oh, yeah. I've actually sent in my absentee ballot. So.
12: Excellent. Okay. Well, thank you.
2: Many of the doors she knocked on were already El-Sayed supporters.
12: Are you on board, too?
14: Oh, yes.
12: Okay, good.
11: He's my husband.
2: We did encounter, though, some people who were more skeptical. For instance, this guy, John, former Republican voter, at this point wants Democrats to take control. Not sure, though, what kind of Democrat that should be.
15: Okay. Well, what about Haley Stevens? What's your opinion on her?
12: Haley Stevens' campaign, she's taken all kinds of corporate money. She's getting all kinds of money from AIPAC. That is not acceptable.
2: He wanted to know, I think, more about Haley Stevens, and he wanted to know
12: with them
15: who's more likely to beat the Republicans.
2: Who would have the better chance to beat the Republican come November after this primary? Who can beat Donald Trump and these kinds of Republicans? What is the right kind of Democrat? The conventional way of thinking about electability for Democrats for as long as most people can remember has been the more centrist, more moderate candidate is the more electable candidate. Mary's argument, in essence, is that this is a different moment.
12: Because of the change people want, and they will appeal.
2: A sort of moment that requires a different kind of voting. Vote for the change candidate because this is a change election.
12: Oh, yeah. Abdul is polling at 80%+ in the 18 to 44-year-old demographic.
2: We need to do something so very different. And the different candidate here, and therefore perhaps actually the more electable candidate, is Abdul El-Sayed rather than the moderate. And that's the question here in Michigan. Mm-hmm. Does electability at this point mean something different? Or does it mean what it's always meant? That the candidate more like Haley Stevens is, in fact, the most electable candidate?
16: We'll be right back.
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0: This is The Daily. I'm Michael Barbaro. Back to my conversation with Michael Cruz about the high-stakes Democratic primary for U.S. Senate in Michigan. So, Michael, you next spend time with the campaign of Congresswoman Haley Stevens, the moderate in this race, the traditionally electable candidate in a race like this.
2: Right. We went to see Haley Stevens' canvass kickoff in a suburb of Lansing called Okemos. There were more reporters and staffers there than door knockers.
0: Huh.
2: She stepped out of her black SUV. And a staffer started a Haley chant. And she did her version of retail politics.
1: You know what? This argument of ideas, you know, to have real debates, not just on the twit. I call it the twit. That's what I call it.
2: But just actually, corny language.
1: I'm going to stick it to him. All right.
2: Her Michigander accent. And she went into her pitch. And
1: we need honest, dedicated public servants.
2: I'm the workhorse working for you in the halls of Congress.
1: What about lowering the cost of groceries? I actually have a piece of legislation on that.
2: All of which landed on...
1: We're going to win big in November.
3: Absolutely.
1: You know, I mean, and we're going to win. I'm going to beat Mike Rogers.
0: So electability is explicitly Haley Stevens' argument, so much so that she says, look, my own Republican rival thinks that I'm the most electable, fears me the most.
2: Right.
1: I'm going to make sure that we are heard in the halls of power, and I'm going to make damn sure that Mike Rogers goes back to Florida. Thank you.
2: So after Stevens made her remarks, we all split up and spent a bunch of time with two door knockers who just can't quit politics. Alyssa and Marie had knocked on doors before, but this was their first time canvassing for Stevens.
4: Yeah, so I'll hang back a little bit.
2: The people they did talk to, though, seemed fairly Stevens-friendly, including an older black man named Julius, who didn't answer his door but did talk through his doorbell video camera.
0: It's very modern.
5: Have you heard of her?
24: Oh, yes.
5: Have you voted yet?
24: Not yet. I plan to vote for her.
5: Oh, terrific.
4: Yay.
5: Oh, thank you so much.
2: Julius was a fan of Stevens. He was actually so on board that he said Alyssa and Marie could put a Stevens sign in his yard.
25: That's like, you know, when you're canvassing, that's the thing. If you can get a sign, that's a
2: big deal. He was familiar with her work years ago for the administration of Barack Obama. Obama hasn't endorsed Stevens, but there's an association that I think still matters to a certain kind of Democrat in Michigan.
24: And I think that the governor has endorsed her, I believe.
2: He was familiar with the people who've endorsed her. Gretchen Whitmer, the governor. Gary Peters, the senator she's trying to replace. These establishment endorsements that are a bonus, a sign of electability for Julius.
3: So did you ever consider any of the other candidates? Did you ever consider Abdul?
24: Oh, yes, I've considered Abdul. I'm thinking about who will have the best chances of winning the election.
3: The general.
24: Yes.
0: It sounds like Julius is the kind of voter that the Stevens campaign is bending backwards to get. He's appealed to by the very establishment credentials that she presents as her calling cards in this campaign.
2: No question. Her core constituency is traditional Democratic-based voters, black voters, older voters, perhaps more moderate, who still see themselves as more moderate.
0: So, Michael, you're describing what feels pretty evidently like an enthusiasm gap between these two events and between these two candidates. What is the polling at this point, right on the heels of the primary, telling us about who's most likely to win?
2: The polls say that he's leading. And of late, over the last couple weeks, the polls say he is pulling away. His margin in a number of these most recent surveys are in double digits.
0: Interesting.
2: These are polls. Polls aren't votes.
0: Mm-hmm.
2: Polls can be fallible, as we've seen over the years. But, especially of late, polls show the momentum with El Sayed more than Stevens.
0: I have to think, Michael, that somewhat consistent and now at the end of this race growing lead for El Sayed is telling us something about the chances of progressivism in a purple state, and also something about this big question of electability.
2: Totally. And here's the thing. If we take polls at face value, it feels like Democratic voters in Michigan are ready to challenge this conventional notion that the more moderate candidate is, by definition, the more electable candidate. What was so interesting was listening to them get to a place where they're not going to try to play this electability 3D chess and send the person they think can win in November. They're going to pick the person who is speaking to them the most and let the chips fall in the general. There is no shortage of voters across the political spectrum, not just Republicans, who are so angry at politics as usual, at the system, that they're willing to just say, you know what? It's time for something different. It's time for something new. It's time for the change candidate, even if we are being told that the change candidate is not the electable candidate. Maybe the change candidate is the electable candidate. Maybe electability is something totally new in 2026 on both sides of the political aisle.
0: Oh, Michael, thank you very much.
2: Thank you.
0: Michael Cruz is a political correspondent for the New York Times.
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10: Populist Democrats have displaced centrist Dems in New York and Colorado in primaries this summer. They are young and angry and taking aim at a system they say is rigged. And in Michigan today, here we go again. The centrist Democrat Haley Stevens is under fire for this.
13: Israel comes to me in my dreams.
10: And for the more than $30 million AIPAC has spent boosting her campaign. Her opponent, Abdul Al-Sayed, is a critic of Israel and a critic of his own party.
26: Like, what's worse, the people who actually come and tell you that they just want to take nice things away from you, or the people who tell you that they want to give nice things to you only to be paid for by the people who want to take nice things away from you?
10: I feel like you're saying, what's worse, the Democratic Party or the Republican Party? Is that what you're saying?
26: Listen, hypocrisy generally is worse than just straight mendacity.
10: His message is resonating deeply with young people. Today on Today Explained from Vox, we go to Michigan to talk to young people about why the left's emerging populism is hitting.
27: Trust in public institutions and expertise in the U.S. is at a low. What does it mean for all of us when that skepticism creeps into science and medicine? We bring you a conversation from the Aspen Ideas Festival about science in an age of skepticism and what doctors, researchers, and teachers are doing to rebuild confidence in evidence itself. Next time on 1A.
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28: I'm Danny Noakes, and here's a look at some exciting things happening at VPM. 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The VPM news team was recently honored with two awards from the Virginia Association of Broadcasters, as well as three awards for journalistic excellence from the Public Media Journalists Association. 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
11: Here's today's edition of Health in a Heartbeat. Alzheimer's strips its sufferers of their memories and their independence. It robs families of precious time with loved ones who still know them. The disease has no cure. Unsurprisingly, many of us are keen on learning how we can prevent it. Some brains have already figured that out. According to a new study from researchers in the Netherlands, certain brains are combating Alzheimer's by harnessing the protective power of their young cells, helping them survive damage from the disease. Curiously, the brains of these individuals have all the biological hallmarks associated with Alzheimer's, but no dementia. They demonstrate something researchers call cognitive resilience. In the study, researchers looked at tissue from a brain bank, analyzing data from samples of brains with Alzheimer's and without, as well as tissue from brains that showed physical signs of the disease, but no dementia. The team focused on an area within the brain's memory center where immature neurons can still spawn. Those whose brains demonstrated cognitive resilience, that is, possessed the pathology of Alzheimer's but no dementia, did not have significantly higher numbers of immature neurons than those with the disease. This, researchers say, could mean that it's more about how the cells act rather than how many there are. The immature cells seem to trigger programs that help them last through damage, incurring less inflammation and preventing cell death. They might also support surrounding tissue and help the brain continue functioning too. Further research avenues will look at how these immature neurons talk to other brain cells. For now, it's heartening to know that some of our brains might know just what to do, even if the rest of us don't yet. This edition of Health in a Heartbeat is brought to you by University of Florida Health and by WUFT-FM. For more information or to subscribe to our weekly e-newsletter, please visit our website, heartbeatradio.org.
12: Which of the political parties do you identify with, if either?
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10: It's Today Explained. I'm Noel King. Recently, producer Peter Balanon Rosen and I skittered through the swing state of Michigan trying to answer a question. All right. So last midterm cycle, 4 years ago, Michigan distinguished itself by having the highest youth voter turnout in any state of these United States of America. What is going on?
15: The third baseman, number 12, Chase Harlan.
10: We went to find the youngs. That's ages 18 to 29, if you're wondering.
16: I just need to start chugging this.
18: Two Coors Lights. $6, baby.
10: Thirsty Thursday. Lansing Lugnuts. Minor League Baseball. Country Night. Drink in your hand. Cowboy hat on your head. Peter in your face.
12: Do you vote?
14: Do I vote? Yeah, I vote.
12: Why do you vote?
14: Why? Because I'm American. I care about my country.
16: I do go, but I don't want to.
19: You got to make a bigger effort than just throwing up an ad on a TV and expecting us to vote for you. Like, I want to hear about your voice, your policies, what you want to do, the transparency with your finance. I want to know, because that is my vote. This is Michigan, and I want to be important, and I want my vote to go to the right place.
15: Get on your feet, make some noise if you want a free hot dog.
10: Okay, so Michigan is doing something right. The last midterm cycle, the Michigan Utes voted double the rate that young people in Indiana or Louisiana or Idaho did, for example. So what is happening? What is happening in Michigan? Who will take credit? Perhaps one of the state officials in charge of voting.
20: My name is Agogo Adavie, and I am the Michigan Deputy Secretary of State.
10: Historically, young people do not vote in numbers as great as older people do, yeah. Right? Some of the highest patterns of young people voting are found in this state. What is Michigan doing that other states are not doing?
20: Well, there are a couple of things, including pre-registration for 16 and 17-year-olds.
10: Wait, so in Michigan, you can register to vote at 16?
20: You can pre-register to vote.
10: You can pre-register to vote at 16.
20: Because I want to make sure that the other people who are listening in don't think we're breaking the laws here. We allow.
10: It is 2026. Fair.
20: It's 2026. We have, we only in the facts, ma'am. But once you turn 16, you can pre-register to vote, and then once you turn 18, your registration is good.
10: Wait, okay, yes, but here you need to tell me something, because when I was 16, my top priority was getting my driver's license. I failed the test three times before I got. Did you pass on the first try?
20: I did, but
10: okay.
20: It's probably good to be a future deputy secretary of state.
10: Okay, so priorities when you're 16, getting your driver's license, maybe hooking up with someone.
20: Maybe.
10: If you had said pre-register to vote, I would have been like,
1: what, like what? Are 16-year-olds in Michigan so special that they're like running out to pre-register to vote when there's all this other fun stuff going on?
20: But the first thing you said, what was the first thing you said that your priority?
1: Getting my driver's license.
20: It's part of that process too.
1: Wait, what?
20: So when you go in Michigan, we do the graduated driver's licensing program, which I'm sure that you did. As part of that process, we pre-register you to vote. It's automatic.
1: Whoa.
20: Unless you opt out. On top of that, our bigger colleges, they have dedicated university staff who have a full-time job of boosting turnout on their campuses. Mm. On top of that, we have same-day voter registration.
1: A lot of people assume, and I think this is because of data, that young people tend to vote Democrat versus Republican. I would think perhaps if I were in the Republican Party, I might look at these efforts and say, oh, this is going to get more young Democratic votes. That might be a problem for me. How did Michigan keep this, if it did, from becoming a partisan issue?
20: Well, I certainly think that is the stereotype, and that's the narrative. But I don't think that's always correct. I traveled a lot around the state in 2024. And one of the things that I was hearing from a lot of young people, especially young people who weren't on college campuses, was I'm concerned about inflation.
1: Mm.
20: And those people were not necessarily inclined to vote Democratic. Some of them did end up voting Democrat. Some of them voted Republican, and some of them just stayed home. So it's really, I challenge anyone who sees this as just a way to bank Democratic votes to actually talk to the young people. Right now in this state, we have an opportunity for people to be persuaded. That's why we're a purple state.
1: The thing about a purple state is that it's split almost evenly between Republicans and Democrats. The thing Peter and I found in Michigan is that this year, some of the young people are themselves split between Republican and Democrat.
2: I think the Democrat Party represents me with a lot of the green lights that they have for people of my community, the LGBT community.
1: But, however, for this community college student with two jobs and rent to pay,
2: groceries have really inclined a lot. I've, you know, myself had to kind of participate with a little bit of government assistance because of that as well. And even that has now come with rules, regulations, and guidelines as well, which I don't disagree with. And I think that is a part where I kind of like, okay, turn an open ear to a little bit of the Republican parties of that, of people getting benefits and they're not like working, just freeloading.
1: Okay, who else?
3: I'm very big on life. I don't want to step on toes, but like the abortion topic, you know, I feel like everybody has a right to live.
1: Based on that alone, I would have a guess about which party you tend to sort of gravitate to.
3: Yeah,
1: but let me not guess.
3: I wouldn't say Republican, because there's obviously a lot of things with the Republican Party that I disagree with. Like, I'm really against, like, the war. I'm really, like, anti-war, which I feel some Republicans are very pro-war.
4: Seeing what's been happening in Gaza, that is a very large issue for me. And it can often be, like, determining, like, whether I like or don't like a candidate.
5: We need politicians who will actively fight against that and who are actively calling it out for what it is, which is a genocide.
21: I don't think either party truly has my best interest at heart.
1: That sentiment, neither party is really concerned about me, was something that we heard in Michigan a lot. And so it's no surprise, maybe, that some recent surveys show the most defining shift in political attitudes among young people in the last decade, it is not to the left or to the right. It's that growing numbers of young people tell pollsters they don't believe their vote matters at all. And they see a direct link between their lack of voice and their ability to make the rent.
23: Everything is so expensive right now. You know, presidents always have these promises that they make, like, oh, prices are going to go down for, you know, groceries, rent, whatever. Like, that doesn't always happen.
24: And then we see the gas prices keep going up. We see groceries keep going up.
25: I mean, I have to pick up more hours, obviously, pick up a second job.
29: Like, I'm spending 80% of my income just on rent. It's like, what else do I have to live off of? And I think that our politicians should be keeping track of that.
30: Honestly, all you guys and learn to compromise. You're supposed to represent the people and what the people want.
31: So I'm hearing that you think the system's a little busted.
30: Oh, of course, the system's corrupted. Either side, I think it's corrupted. You kind of just have to start the whole thing over.
10: We started by telling you that in Michigan, young people vote at higher rates than in other states, and that is true. But it's still only about 4 in 10 young people who do vote. And this growing sense that it's all corrupt is not going to help turnout. So what do you do if you are the person running for office? Young people are disillusioned. Their votes are up for grabs. How are you going to grab them?
0: You guys, your generation has a fantastic meter because you're fed online all day, right? And you can usually tell from truth.
10: That is doctor, but not a physician, Abdul El Sayed. The polls show him leading with young likely voters by wide margins. More than 60% in some polls say they'll vote for him. He's definitely trying. His campaign holds events specifically for people under 30.
0: The Democratic Party brand is so that everyone looks at this and you're like, are you kidding? Like, you all, please be serious.
10: His centrist opponent, Haley Stevens, who did not respond to our request for an interview, points to language like that and says El Sayed is too radical. Maybe some of this is just the ugliness of this particular campaign, but it's conceivable that El Sayed's rise is only possible in the year 2026. This man is a populist of the left. He talks about blowing up a broken system, and he identifies brokenness in the things that, until very recently, were kind of business as usual for the Democratic Party and for people who vote Democrat. Things like support for Israel, begrudging acceptance of corporate money, belief in institutions like the Democratic Party. El Sayed is not that Democrat, and his audience is not that audience.
6: What do you think you said today that resonated most? Tell me what you think. I'm going to tell you what I think.
0: I think it was the notion that I'm not going to back down on a lot of the priors that a lot of politics as usual thinks that you have to agree with in order to be electable.
6: I was watching. I think the thing you said that resonated most was the Democratic Party is full of a lot of It was your line.
0: And that's kind of exactly what I mean, is that like if you want to run as a Democrat, there's a way that the party sort of expects you to run. They expect you to be taking money from the same corporations, to follow the same party line, and then to be malleable when you actually get to public office. And what I'm trying to do is to show that our party is so much more successful when we really are about the things that we say we're about.
6: You're one of the leading voices who's been critical of aid to Israel and who's been drawing attention to Gaza as a campaign issue, in a campaign where you really could have just been focused on, like, the rent and health care.
0: Those things are related, though.
6: Yeah, tell me what you think is going on. Why is every 19-year-old I talk to talking to me about Gaza?
0: I think every 19-year-old to know has seen images of dead children on their phone from Gaza. I think every 19-year-old you know is wondering why they or their parents' tax dollars were spent to do that. And I think every 19-year-old you know is looking at their future and saying, wait, so my tax dollars are being spent to do that, and I can't ever dream of owning a home or working in an economy that's going to pay me fairly?
6: Young people in Michigan, it's part of the reason we're here, they vote in greater numbers than a lot of other states, 4 in 10. 3.8 in 10. Do you think young people can kind of put you over the edge here? Do you think young people can win this race for you?
0: Ask me on August 5th. And more importantly, young people own the future. They are going to dictate what future they want. They're going to be the future.
6: You trying to get in good with them?
0: No.
6: I'm joking.
0: I think it's probably the worst moment in American history to be young. And that's
6: you
0: a
6: really
0: sad
6: think
0: thing.
6: So?
0: Absolutely.
6: Why?
0: As a young person, you should have hope in the future you're going to live. They're being told that there are no homes for them. They're being told that the earth is doomed because we can't figure out how to stop burning stuff into the air, even though we have all the technology we ever needed to stop doing it. They're being told that you can't have healthcare in America and that the best thing that America can do is send its tax dollars abroad to go kill other people. So it must suck to be young.
10: It must suck to be young, says the guy the young people are voting for. Is this not reminiscent of American carnage and the deep dissatisfaction that fed populism on the right? It might even remind you just a little of Donald Trump, who told us how bad our lives were before we voted him into office twice. When we return, the thing about being young in the U.S., Donald Trump has been the defining political character in American life for almost your entire life. What does that do to a person?
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22: My name is Oscar Honka, and I'm 17 years old.
26: My name is William Dodson, and I'm 17 years old.
27: Okay, how long have you guys been friends?
22: Like eighth grade?
26: Yeah, eighth grade.
22: About 4 years.
27: Four years. All right. Oscar, tell me what Will is like.
22: He's a really good friend. I would say he's probably like the most charismatic person I know, like very high energy guy, but in a good way.
27: Will, tell me about Oscar.
26: I think he's someone you can lean on so much, and he's funny and kind. Like, he's just like a great person to be around.
22: Thank you, bro.
27: When you do argue, typically, what is it about?
22: It's not strictly limited to, but mostly limited to Israel versus Palestine.
26: I would say probably our worst debate was in the parking lot waiting for our friend.
22: That was bad.
27: What was that about?
26: We were waiting on our good friend Bobby.
22: Yeah,
26: but let's just say Bobby got into a pretty heated car when he finally got there.
22: I probably got mad. He probably said something about like there not being a genocide in Palestine, which makes me mad. It's one of the most angering things that anyone can tell me, really. It's because I've seen so many stories of just children being amputated without anesthesia. And it also seems so obvious to me. Like, even if it wasn't a thing so serious as genocide, it also make me mad if someone said the sky wasn't blue. Like, yes, I don't have a personal stake in that, but also it's just objectively not true, in my opinion. And it just makes me upset. And to deny it is frustrating to me.
26: I was someone who would be like, okay, let me Google the 10 necessary steps, because that's like 10 necessary steps for genocide. And then I'd be like a stickler. I'd be like, oh, wait, this is not... Yeah, or this is
22: 9 out of the 10 prongs. Yeah.
26: And then I'd be like, well... And I'd be like, well, one of them doesn't fit, so I guess it's not. And so that would be just that was my approach for very long.
22: And I probably said, like, Israel shouldn't exist, which makes him mad. I don't believe that anymore. I don't think... Yeah. There's been times where I've been mad at him. I didn't talk to him for like a day or two. I'll be like, I'm so upset. I don't want to talk to this guy ever again. And then he's like, you want to play pickleball? And I'm like, well, I kind of do want to play pickleball. So let's go.
26: Really, what I'm more concerned about is just I think there's been like a lot of anti-Semitism. And I see it more common than I've ever seen before. Like, especially like at school, I'll see it. Like, it's constant on social media. And all the comments are just... Mm. Blatant anti-Semitism.
22: Yeah, I would agree with that. I've seen a lot of anti-Semitism on social media. Social media comments are a pretty gross place.
27: Is either one of you Jewish?
22: No.
27: Why does Israel and this fight feel so personal?
26: I think I just see it as like, I'm not really fighting for Israel or like saying, I'm more sticking up just for really the Jewish people. And because like my generation, of course, supports Palestine. I support Palestine, of course, too. But like, I think it's like no one's saying anything now. And like, if there's anti-Semitism, no one says anything. Like, everyone just turns their head. There's no one being like, hey, you shouldn't say this, or you like, that's a horrible thing to say.
27: Is it normal these days when you're a teenager, even in your late teens, to be arguing about politics?
22: I don't think that we're special. I think that this generation at least from what I've experienced, knows more about politics, probably because of social media to some extent. But I think that to argue with politics is less common. I think it's more common that you know a lot about politics, but you agree with most of your friends.
27: So one option for two friends who like just about everything about each other, but on political issues disagree, is to never talk about it.
22: Oh, no, we can't. I don't.
27: Okay, tell me more.
22: I wouldn't want to do that. I think I really don't like debating people. It takes a lot of energy out of me. I don't think it's fun for the most part. But I do think it's like necessary. And I think Will would agree. I feel like I have to push back against people who believe, in my opinion, very stupid things, even though I don't want to.
27: There is a truth. You guys are both 17?
22: Yes. Yep.
27: Okay. The American president, Donald John Trump, yeah, has been our leading political figure since you guys were children.
22: Yeah, I remember very clearly watching the debates with him and Marco Rubio and Ted Cruz when I was little at my old house.
27: Do you remember what you thought?
22: No, because I mean, I remember thinking that dad doesn't like that guy.
26: And then I really liked Hillary Clinton. She was my girl. Like, I really liked Hillary Clinton. And so that
22: first
26: was
22: my whole, yeah.
26: So I remember me and my mom would sit down and watch debates. And just like, I was very interested. And early on, I was like, this guy just sucks. And I'm like, and when Hillary Clinton lost, it was kind of a very upsetting day for me.
27: So before Donald Trump, you don't remember it, your dad does. America was not divided over politics mm-hmm. the way it is now. Mm-hmm. Yes, Americans always debated politics. It was always like Republican versus Democrat. But it definitely was not the tone and the tenor that it is now. Mm-hmm. And I sometimes think that might be part of when I was 17. It would have been unthinkable for me and my friends to have like a debate mm-hmm. over politics. We have debate over like boys or like Party of Five. But no, like there just was no, we didn't even like, not even like we don't agree or we agree on it. We like, I don't know what my best friend in high school mm-hmm. thought about like abortion.
22: It just wouldn't even cross your mind.
27: Exactly. Yeah. Okay. Exactly. Mm-hmm. Like, okay. So, but this is my point, right? Like Trump changed mm-hmm. some stuff.
26: Yes.
27: One thing I'm curious about is I feel like you both kind of know that in some ways.
26: Yeah. 100%.
27: But you've never seen life without it. You've mm-hmm. never seen life without Donald Trump being a leading voice in this country.
22: I've definitely seen clips on Instagram or of civil debates between two presidential nominees, how John McCain would shake Obama's hand, say he's a good person.
27: Good guy.
22: Things like that. Yeah. I've seen glimpses of what like it was like a little bit before our time.
26: I would have loved to watch a debate where the people are respectful to each other. I mean, I never really experienced it, but I think our country's super, super divided right now. And like you can see elections before, they're nice to each other. And like when there was this clip from some random race and the people didn't add together, and like it was two different opposing parties, but they didn't add together, and people reposting this is like, this is so crazy, this is so amazing, because they're so disillusioned with how MAGA and like versus like Trump versus Kamala was. And then people, and some of the people in the comments are like, this is how it kind of used to be like. So that's beautiful.
22: As bad as it is, it's been worse. If you look back to 1860s, right? Like, we've been in worse spots than we've gotten out of it. I feel very confident that we will be fine as a country.
26: I actually am a little concerned, because I think it's actually starting to get even more far left and far right. So it's kind of more division. Like, you see a rise in like democratic socialism. I mean, the right really does not like that. Like, you have like your Hassan Pikers, but in the far right you have your like Nick Fuentes's. So it's like Gen Z is starting to take that really far left and really far right. I don't know if it's going to keep going like this, but it looks like the trajectory is we're getting more and more, I think, farther apart.
27: Do either of you ever fear that you will have a disagreement about politics that ends the friendship?
22: I don't think so.
26: I think if we didn't talk about it and then we just had one debate, that could be way more severe, because we'd have way more extreme opinions, and we would be like, this would be the first time we're hearing it, and we could start going off on each other. But the fact that we've always been open to it and always been talking about it, it's like way more normal. And I think as time goes on, we'll have way less and less arguments, unless something crazy happens. But it's usually just way less, and like I'm seeing less and less arguments from us. Like maybe 2 months ago, we were having, yeah, I feel like, way more.
22: I'd say that was the worst.
27: You're going to senior year.
22: Yes.
26: Yes.
27: Okay, so here's the most important question. Will this friendship survive
22: 100%, yeah,
27: college?
22: Yeah.
26: Yeah.
27: Yeah? You guys are like,
26: hopefully,
27: 25, 30, you're still friends?
22: Yeah. I think we'll be probably a little bit far away from each other. I want to go to college in D.C. He wants to go to Western. But I mean, we'll be back for the summer. We're definitely going to have sleepovers at Bobby's in college during the summer. I would hope so.
26: Yeah, hopefully. So, yeah.
22: Awesome.
26: Thank you guys. This was really fun.
1: It's really fun. It was really interesting.
2: Peter Balanon Rosen produced and reported with me in Michigan. Jolie Myers was our editor today. Patrick Boyd and David Tadashore engineered, and Gabriel Dunatov was on facts. I'm Noel King. It's Today Explained.

0: This is Asian View from NHK World Japan. I'm Eriko Kojima. Two employees who died in an explosion at a shopping mall in a Japanese town that was struck by last week's huge earthquake have been told to go back into the building to put cash in a safe. They have been evacuated from the mall after the quake. That's according to the operator of the store where they worked. The explosion that ripped through the Aeon Mall Kumamoto in the town of Kashima left 7 people dead. They include the 2 employees of variety store chain Habita, who were told to go back into the building about 50 minutes after the 7.1 magnitude earthquake struck. The order apparently came from a manager. The operator of the chain says the firm has apologized to the bereaved family members and admits the instruction was inappropriate. Myanmar's military-backed government says pro-democracy leader Aung San Suu Kyi has met with a representative of the International Committee of the Red Cross. It said ICRC resident representative to Myanmar, Arnaud de Bock, visited Aung San Suu Kyi in the capital city of Naypyidaw on Monday. Photos published with the announcement include an image of the two shaking hands. Another photo shows Aung San Suu Kyi cutting a birthday cake in an apparent celebration of her 81st birthday in June. Aung San Suu Kyi has been detained since the military seized power in a coup in 2021. She was convicted of corruption and other charges in a trial held under military rule. Kim Aris, Aung San Suu Kyi's younger son, says he welcomes the reports of the meeting. He called it the first positive development concerning his mother in more than 5 years. He called for independently verified information about her well-being and her immediate and unconditional release. This is NHK World Japan.
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5: 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I'm Mike and Scott. Rachel Zofness is a pain psychologist.
6: But I really think of myself as a pain detective.
5: She tries to untangle the deep connections between pain signals, emotions, and other factors like stress and nutrition.
6: We need to look at the complete recipe. Like, what we know about pain is that pain is a whole person problem that requires a whole person solution.
5: On today's show, new ways to approach pain. 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We'll find out why laughing gas is making its way into maternity wards. And we'll learn about emerging research on reducing the addictive properties of opioids.
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8: Live from NPR News in Washington, I'm Ryland Barton. The Iran war has seriously depleted U.S. missile stockpiles, both offensive and defensive. As NPR's Tom Bowman explains, that's raising concerns not just in this war, but also for future conflicts.
9: These attack missiles would be key in any conflict with China. The likelihood of that happening now is low. U.S. officials say China won't have the ability to assault Taiwan until next year, and that's capability. It doesn't mean they'll do it. But if they do, then the role for the U.S., what will that be? And what are the threats to U.S. forces in the region?